street. Dig it? And I'm out here on the street where...

Yes. Woo. All right. Here we go. Yep. The Runaways on the Invisible City from the Mercury Albums Anthology. And if you somehow are unfamiliar with the Runaways, I don't mean that to sound like Mr. Pretentious there, but it's where Lita Ford and Joan Jett got their start. They were put together by this kind of mastermind creep named Kim Fowley. And their whole shtick was, you know, the over-sexuality exploitation of teenage girls. And that's not a good thing, but that was the vibe, and that's kind of what got them going. And a lot of that is kind of overshadowed, and where the music is kind of not talked about as much. And I personally feel like some of the songs were really great, especially like Cherry Bomb. A lot of you've probably heard that one. Some others. It's what people tend to do to women is exploit them. And so you can read all about that. But I just wanted to focus on the positivity of the songs and the music, which I don't think gets enough attention, honestly. Mostly people just see the band as a footnote of where we get Joan Jett and we get Lita Ford. And the wonderful thing for me is that I love that Joan Jett was like Joan Jett from the dawn of time. You know, she's literally like the female, if you want to compare her to anybody, like the female Keith Richards. It's just, she's super cool and has been super cool since dinosaurs roamed the planet. Brad Posey here with you on the Invisible City, 89.3 WLRH. I've had a little coffee. Can you tell? I tend to spike sometimes when I drink the caffeine and the coffee and, you know, all of that. Tonight's show, we've got a lot of interesting stuff here for you. I'm actually going to feature a very popular band that I don't think I even knew existed, right? I'll talk about that a little more here in a few minutes. But anyway, this is a new song from a band I had never heard of. Heard it just the other day and really, really, really loved it and wanted to share it with you. The song is called Slowpoke and the band is called Mildly Allergic.

I just love that little song. It's called Slowpoke. That's mildly allergic. And they only have 54 subscribers on YouTube. So, hey, maybe go check them out if you feel like that song was good. I did. Brad Posey here with you, 89.3 WLRH. So, I'm focusing on a band tonight that probably everybody was aware of but me. So, here's the thing. I would have described myself many, many years ago as kind of a musical snob, right? Especially when I was younger. And then I kind of became sort of a, you know, like Mr. Elitist guy because I studied and read and listened and all this stuff. And then maybe like 15 years ago, maybe I kind of started realizing that, you know, just the fact that anybody loves music is great, and trying not to be the kind of person that was like, oh, well, I've already heard that. I've heard all the cool bands and I know all the cool things. And sometimes here on the show, I like to reiterate that that is not the point of the show. I do not think I'm a Mr. Know-It-All, and I hear new music all the time that I love. I have wonderful, amazing friends who share things with me. My friend Johnny Crash, a.k.a. Adam Jackson, a.k.a. Tron, a.k.a. Glitter Biscuits, a.k.a. Plywood. He has a lot of nicknames. He turns me on to great music all the time. A lot of my friends share music with me. Thomas Carroll, Daniel Brown, a million great people and friends and whatever send me things. My wife sends me cool music. I don't want the show to be this thing of like, this is cool, and we're like it's a gatekeeping kind of thing, right? Whatever you love, love it. Enjoy it. Okay, embrace it. You know, if you love Sabrina Carpenter, that's awesome. Okay, enjoy what you enjoy. Do not be beholden to anyone's opinion of, oh, well, you know, whatever, you know. Don't let yourself fall victim to that. So, sort of in that line. Okay, so the band I'm talking about is Fuel, right? Okay, so they're a band that, like, they went platinum in, like, 1998. They've had multiple hits, still touring, although I think they're touring with a different singer at this point. But they came out of Pennsylvania, had huge hits with, I think the song is Shimmer, and then they had a huge hit with a song called Hemorrhage, which I'm not going to play those because they've been played to death, and you probably even know them. See, I didn't. And so I heard a song the other day, and I went, oh, I like that. Who is that? Is that Creed? Is that Nickelback? Who is that? I knew it was like a second, third generation grunge band. And when I say that, I don't mean that with any kind of negative content either. I just mean that, you know, once grunge hit, you know, it was like, what, 92? I think when it really totally broke on the radio, or we had, you know, of course, Nirvana, Pearl Jam, Soundgarden, Alice in Chains, whatever. Then I consider the next wave to be Stone Temple Pilots and Bush and things of that nature, which happened the very next year, I think. And then, of course, the record companies and everybody, the labels, were like, oh, okay, this sells. It's big. It's great. Let's sign more bands that sound like that. And that's fine. And, you know, eventually, I think you had stuff like, I would even say, like, Hootie and the Blowfish was, you know, because of Darius Rucker's deep baritone voice, you know, I think it kind of played into that, a more sort of commercial sound of whatever grunge was, post-grunge. I don't know. We don't have to get into the weeds of it. But I kind of clocked out. I kind of checked out about this time, right? Like, I grew up, kid in the 80s, you know, graduated high school, 91. So from about 86 to about 96, I was locked into the radio. I was locked into the culture. I was locked into MTV. MTV, if you don't know, if you're young and you don't really know what MTV was, it was this gigantic, cyclopean, just like mono culture sort of be-all, end-all thing, where the internet is this mini splintered thing now, and you can travel down all these avenues. But really, MTV was kind of like the cultural center point, the eye of the hurricane for cool, you know, youth culture, whatever. You know, they had news, they had, you know, all this stuff going on. So that was kind of like your world, okay, or it was for me.
around 96, I kind of disappeared into my own thing. And I started listening to a lot of indie rock and weird stuff. I wasn't really paying attention to that mainstream faucet, right? The stuff that was pouring out. I kind of disappeared from that. So when nu metal hit and pop punk hit, I was already gone in my own weird little direction. So this band came along. Anyway, they were unknown to me. So if... if somehow someone doesn't know who Fuel is, you know, you'll know the sound and the songs when you hear them. It could have, in my mind, it could have been Brother Kane, our local heroes, Brother Kane. It could have been Matchbox 20. It could have been Sponge, even the Meat Puppets, or Alice in Chains, maybe Stone Temple Pilots, Bush, Creed, whatever. It all kind of. There was a sort of sound, right? You know, you had sort of the gruff vocals, a slightly more aggressive hard rock, but in usually like kind of a detuned, weird kind of way. The thing that struck me was how good the songs were, right? So I'm listening to a band that I didn't really realize existed and realizing that, you know, I was living in a parallel, little different kind of thing, a different reality sort of. So I go back and I'm listening to this band for the first time for me. And I thought, oh, these are good songs. Oh, that's a good one. Oh, that's a good one. So anyway, I thought I would share that. And maybe you are a fan and maybe you just know what was on the radio or whatever. And maybe you were like me. Maybe you didn't actually know who the band was. I don't know. Maybe they're huge. I do know that their first album went platinum in 1998, Sunburn. So anyway, we're going to hear some tunes, okay? Simple as that. I'll shut up now. Thank you for listening to me ramble. This is Fuel, our featured artist here on The Invisible City, and this song is called Bittersweet.

All right, space babies, we return to the Invisible City here, where Brad Posey is featuring a band that's not known to him, but probably known to all of you out there, Fuel, from Pennsylvania. They had a pretty strong radio presence and MTV presence, and I was just completely unaware. I really was. I heard a song and maybe a couple weeks ago, and I thought, who is that? And eventually I went, oh, it's this band. And I thought, oh, I've never really listened to them. And I recognized like maybe three songs, but then I kept listening and I was like, oh, this is really enjoyable. Like if you, and I don't mean this in a negative way at all, but if you've went through your STP catalog and you've went through your Bush records and you just thought, I want more of that. Well, here we go. And it's quality. Okay. That's the thing I'm trying to kind of, I'm making a joke and I'm being a little bit facetious and I'm being a little bit silly. But what I mean is I really do think these are great songs. They've got hooks. Brett Scallion's voice, I think, helps it because he kind of fluctuates between something a little more gritty, you know, a little, maybe a little Cobain, you know, a little Vedder here and there, but really he kind of has his own thing. And on some of the songs, he reminds me strangely of Liam Gallagher from Oasis. Okay, some of it, I literally go, that's got kind of a Liam Gallagher thing. And, you know, this was, let's see, this is, you know, 98, 99, 2000, 2001, when this band is really kind of, you know, they're on the radio. They were present. I was not. I had checked out. I was on my own trip in those days and listening to really, really weird stuff. Like, I mean, like backpack hip hop and arty, noisy bands and jazz and, you know, God knows what else. Guided by Voices and, you know, Pavement and, geez, who knows where I was? Cat Power. I don't know. Anyway, man. But so this band was just completely not on my radar. And this was the time of like pop punk. So you've got, you know, certain bands that were getting some airplay and some screen time. And then, of course, nu metal was either happening or about to happen and really kind of, you know, take over. So there's a lot of different elements here, you know, but there's good choruses, catchy hooks. And I was like, okay, I'm going to share this and maybe somebody will be, you know, hopefully you'll be at least interested in it. You know, for some of you, maybe if you only heard the singles or whatever, I apparently didn't even know the singles really. So anyway, this is fun for me. Hope it is for you. Fuel, the featured artist here tonight on the Invisible City for this portion of the program. Here is Fuel with Most of All.

Fuel on the Invisible City. That's our featured artist tonight on the show, a band apparently that everybody knew but me. I mentioned the lead singer, Brett Scallions, earlier. I do like his vocals. I find them a little bit heavy-handed, you know, but a lot of folks in the 90s, once they heard Eddie Vedder and Kurt Cobain, they were just like, yeah, we're going to do this. And that's great. But I do think it kind of it pushes you in some way into a certain box in a way, a little bit limiting. But my whole point of playing this band was just to, for me, it's a discovery because I never listened to them. So all of you are going, yeah, Posey, you're only like, you know, 32 years late here on Fuel, buddy. Okay. You're a washed up has-been. I already know. Okay. 89.3 WLRH. Our featured artist here for this portion of the show is Fuel. This one's called Cold Summer.

Oh, right. That is a jam. I mean, that's like Couple Skate Only, okay? That's like a hand-holding song. That's a jam. Falls on Me by Fuel, our featured artist here on the show. I was going to jokingly back announce that, like come out of it and be like, yeah, this is Meathead and you're listening to the Grunge House.

on WLRH, but it's not. But it is a little bit of cosplay for me anyway. Like I said at the top of the show, this is a band that I just wasn't really aware of who they were. And I heard a song, liked it, and then my brain went, you know, like I do because I'm mentally ill. My autism kicked in or whatever, and I was like, I have to hear everything this band's ever done. And I was listening and was very pleasantly surprised to find that, if you like this kind of stuff from that era, like a little bit later, but if you were into Stone Temple Pilots or you were into Bush or whatever it was, this falls right in there with me. And it's just, it's catchy. I mean, it's a little, some of the sharp edges have been, shaved off, it's a little more radio friendly, but there's nothing wrong with that. Okay. There's nothing wrong with that. A good song is a good song. And I hope you are enjoying the program. This is the Invisible City, not the Grunge House. And I'm not Meathead, although I probably am a Meathead. Let's keep going. I'm enjoying the tunes. I hope you are. We're going to keep diving into Fuel here because for me, 30 something years later, they're a new band to me. This is Jesus or a Gun on the Invisible City.

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So, I feel like a real rock and roll, you know, DJ with this band. I've talked about this, I mean, from the top of the show, really, but this is a band that somehow I didn't really know existed. That was a huge hit for them, and I'm sure I heard it on the radio. There was a couple other ones, you know, that were big, big singles. And I just never quite knew the name of the band and I didn't really feel anything either which way about it. But once I started listening, I thought, I like this. Like, these are good songs, you know. It's catchy, and it works for me. So at least they're a new band to me. Thank you for hanging out with me, Huntsville. Thank you for listening. Very quickly, let me just give a huge, huge thank you to Evan Billiter and John. I don't know John's last name. I'm so sorry. I either know it or I've forgotten it. But I'm talking about the guys out at Tip Top Cafe. My band Wrong Brothers and the Casket Kids and Gasoline Tank performed there Saturday night, and we were treated like royalty. And it was just so professional and top notch from the ground up to the top down. And I mean, I can't thank them enough. I can't thank all of you enough that came out. We had a pretty much a packed house, and it was just so fun. And I never knew how it felt, like, you know, I mean, this has happened at shows before, but when people sing your own lyrics back to you, it is a feeling of almost like this divine, joyous bewilderment of, how do they know our songs? Why do they like our songs? And so thank you for that. I don't want to get too silly about it or too emotional about it, but it means so much to me. And we had such a great time there. And my beer was cold and wonderful, and the pizza, of course, was delicious. This is Soul to Preach To. This is Fuel, our featured artist here on this portion of The Invisible City.

Amazing. Amazing solo. Amazing freaking solo in that song right there. That's Fuel from the album Sunburn, that is Hideaway. And there are featured artists on this portion of the show. And, you know, some people jokingly refer to it as butt rock or dad rock, post grunge. I don't know. You know, there's a bunch of bands like mid 90s to probably even the early 2000s that were still sort of punching in this, you know, weight category, or, you know, this musical style of, you know, slightly angsty vocals and, you know, melodic songs, but usually with big guitars. So, you know, for me, it's like, I like that style, right? I mean, I like a lot of stuff, you know, I can listen to, you know, anything, but, you know, if you, you know, Brother Kane or Matchbox 20, even something like the Meat Puppets or Alice in Chains, Stone Temple Pilots, Bush, Creed, Sponge, God knows who else. There's probably 100 bands that kind of have this sort of sound. I realize none of those bands sound exactly alike, but if that's what you like, it hits a nice sweet spot there. Brad Posey here with you on the Invisible

City. I hope everybody enjoyed Panoply. I had stuff going on. My band played at Tip Top Saturday night. There was a really great show at Maggie Myers. There was a great show at Mad Malt's, and probably another 20 or 30 shows somewhere else. Huntsville is popping. And in case you don't know, Porch Fest is coming up Saturday. That's May 2nd, I think. If I'm wrong about the date, please do your own homework. But I do think that's Porch Fest. And if you've never been to Porch Fest, I got to play there several, but maybe 3 years ago. Anyway, 2 years ago, I think 2 years ago. I'm not totally sure. Anyway, it is one of the most wonderful little things. It's in Five Points. People have little concerts on their porches. Okay, so I don't know how many porches there are technically. I seem to think it was something like maybe 8 different porches. It could be more, but you're seeing just some of the great talent that Huntsville has to offer, and you're gonna be blown away if you go. You're gonna have a great time. You just walk around, you meet people, you see your friends. People bring their dogs, they bring their kids, and there's probably every kind of music you can imagine. There will be hip hop, there will be blues, there will probably be country or bluegrass. There'll be some pop stuff, some indie rock stuff, some rock and roll. Who knows what's going to happen exactly, but it's going to be great, and that's going to be fun, and I will be there at the WLRH porch. I don't know what we're calling it. I think it's the WLRH porch. So that'll be cool. Okay, let's keep rocking and rolling here. With our dad rock. I am a dad. I'm not ashamed. This is Fuel with Untitled on the Invisible City.

Nice. That is Fuel on the Invisible City from the album Something Like Human. I hope you've enjoyed this little feature. Like I said, it's this is a band that's had hits. They've had a nice career. I don't think the original singer is with them anymore, but I think they're still touring. But Fuel is a band that I kind of didn't really realize existed. And I had heard a couple songs on the radio over the years and simply mentally attributed them to someone else. And then I kind of went down the rabbit hole. I was kind of pushed, I guess, my friend Adam Jackson, Tron, Johnny Crash. He has a lot of nicknames, but he was like, yeah, you know, it's good stuff. Or what? So that was like enough to kind of push me. And I listened to a lot. And so maybe we've run this as far as we can go. Let's hear one more, and then we'll segue into some other music here on this last part of the program. This is Knives, and the song is Knives, and the band is Fuel.

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0: 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I'm Sunny Hood, glad to be spending this Friday evening with you. Coming up next is Reelin' in the Years with your host, Bob Labby. Thank you for spending part of your evening with us, and thank you for supporting this public radio station. It's 9 o'clock.
1: Here is Friday night, time for this week's Reelin' in the Years. Again, thank you for all the kind comments I received after being named the Radio Personality of the Year for Alabama. Thank you very much for the honor. Hey, coming up tonight, I'll celebrate National Sky Awareness Week. You'll hear tunes like Spirit in the Sky, Mr. Blue Sky, how about Eye in the Sky, The Space Oddity from David Bowie, and a group called Clap 2 with the original version of Calling Occupants. It's a fantastic recording, and it's coming up tonight. Hey, you'll also have chances to win tickets to go see Amy Grant, Lee Bryce, Get the Lead Out, all three of those concerts around the area, plus the Rocket City Dragway Family Carnival and the Von Bruschi Beer Festival. That's all coming up next on this week's Reelin' in the Years. 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

that's the one that all kicked it off for the Miami Sound Machine, 1985, La Conga. Hey, everybody. Oh, by the way, that one was by request. Hey, welcome back, everybody, to Reelin' of the Years. We have a lot of requested tunes coming up that they came into our show last Friday night and during the week at email, and we have got a good program tonight. Welcome back, everybody, on a Friday night here on WLRH Huntsville. Coming up by request, we have requested music from The Searchers, Shangri-Las, Cheech and Chong. We're going to play Black Lassie a little bit later on tonight. Someone wanted to hear that. Now, these are all original 45 RPM records, so we're not jumping into albums or anything like that. These are original 45s. Additional requests coming up tonight from Dawn, a little group called The Pixies. These three, Joe Jeffrey Group. Let's see, we have also Taylor Dane by request. Additional 45s on the turntable will come from Bob Dylan. We have Chicago, Barry White, Herman's Hermits, Four Seasons, and even the Godfather Soul, Mr. James Brown, all coming up. Interviews, got some good ones. We'll hear from, Benny King, Engelbert Humperdinck, Amy Grant, Eric Burden, Jimmy Pankow from Chicago, Peter Noon, of course, Mr. Herman's Hermits himself, Robert Plant, Jonathan Cain from Journey fame, and also one of the members of the Temptations, the late, great Dennis Edwards. We got some super prizes tonight. Man, have we got some good ones. First of all, Lee Bryce is going to be performing at Sand Mountain coming up in about a week. We'll have tickets for his concert to give away. Rocket City Trash Pandas, of course, more tickets for those guys out at Toyota Field. Devin Allman going to be performing at the Mars Music Hall. And this is scheduled for Sunday. So we got our last pair of tickets for Devin Allman. Of course, that's the son of the great Greg Allman. We'll give those away a little bit later on tonight. Play some music from the Allman Brothers Band as well. Hey, the 10th anniversary of the Von Brusky Beer Festival is tomorrow downtown Huntsville at the Civic Center. We have some remaining tickets for that event to give away. Amy Grant, there's a good one. She's going to be at the Mars Music Hall next week. That's May 6th. We will speak with Amy Grant in just a little bit about health and play some of her music as well. Dragway Carnival out at Rocket City Dragway. It started yesterday. We'll continue all the way through May 10th, which is next to Mother's Day, actually, on Sunday. So 11 big days talking about a carnival. Man, oh, man, they're talking about bringing back

all the big stuff, all the great rides. They're going to have some super things. They had professional wrestling tonight. They're going to have a drag race exhibition tomorrow. A car meet and Midnight Madness coming up next Saturday the 9th. And, of course, a Mother's Day extravaganza on Mother's Day. That's Rocket City Dragway. Family-oriented. This is, and by the way, I'm giving away family four-pack of tickets, by the way, for the carnival. Let the lead out. Yeah, this is that Led Zeppelin tribute band performing next weekend at the Von Braun Center Mars Music Hall. We'll have some tickets for that. And we do have another pair of tickets for the Country Music Hall of Fame in downtown Nashville to give away as well. So we have really got some good stuff tonight. Toll-free number for you is 888. That's 888. And then you put in 330 and then go 8989. That stands for a call signal, 89.3, right? Okay, you got it? All right, it's that easy. 888-330-8989. Matter of fact, let's go ahead and give away a pair of tickets for superstar country singer Lee Bryce performing next Friday night at the Sand Mountain in Albertville. Be caller number one at 888-330-8989. Again, caller one wins a pair of tickets for Lee Bryce. In the meantime, here's some requested music from a guy who was a singer, keyboardist, producer. He could do it all. His name was Peter Bryce.

Dance With Me. That is Peter Brown. Wow, haven't heard that one in a while. That was big. I remember at Wave Radio, we played that one a lot, for sure. Hey, congratulations to Mark Wilson, who's out on the road tonight. He just won a pair of tickets for Lee Bryce. That's right, Superstar is going to be performing at the Amphitheater over there in Sand Mountain. That's in Albertville next Friday night. So he's got these general admission tickets, which means you've got an area you can sit, bring your chair, blanket, whatever. You can check with the Sand Mountain folks to find out exactly what you need to be doing. But congratulations to Mark Wilson. We will have another pair of tickets to give away tonight to Lee Bryce's concert. One more pair to give away a little bit later on tonight. All right. I got Mark on hold, so Mark, do not hang up on me, buddy. I'll be back with you in just a second, okay? I was trying to get some information from him. We were having problems understanding one another over the phone. All right, let's get into a couple things that happened this week in history. 1957 this week, the very first issue of 16 magazine. Elvis was on the cover. Speaking of Elvis, 10 years later, Elvis and Priscilla were married. And also in 1957, Elvis recorded Jailhouse Rock. Ringo Starr married Barbara Bach this week in 1981. The great Gordon Lightfoot passed away now 3 years ago. It was 2023 when he passed away, when he was 84 years old. And the Kingsmen lead singer, Jack Ely, he's the guy that sings the lead on a classic tune called Louie Louie. Well, it was back in 2015 that he passed away at age 71. Birthday wishes this week include singer Judy Collins, 87. Rita Coolidge is 81 this year, this week. Ray Parker Jr. turned 72. John Verity, the guitar player for Argent, is 82. And Lou Gramm, former lead singer of Foreigner, is 76 years old this week. All right, let's get some requested music on. Part of that British invasion here.

by request. Yeah. That's those four guys, four lads from Liverpool, England. No, not the Beatles. That's the Searchers. They were also from Liverpool as well, part of that British invasion so many years ago. That is just good stuff. Wow. And again, congratulations to Mark Wilson. He's going to see Lee Bryce in concert. Again, I will have one more pair of tickets to his concert to give away here in just a little bit. We have also those tickets for Amy Grant. And we will speak with Amy Grant here in just a few minutes as well. Got to say hi to my good buddy Anthony Givens. He says, hey, Bob, I'm finally out of the hospital for a change one night. Please play me something good, your friend Anthony. Anthony, we sure will, buddy. I'll try to figure out something. It's hard to play a tune for someone when I don't have one picked out. I ran into that problem years ago because someone wanted, hey, play me a song. And the only thing I had left was like, I'm a loser or something like that. I didn't know what to do. So I'll do the best I can. All right, now we have a quick announcement. I think we made this announcement several weeks ago, but I really got it confirmed this week. We will have tickets for Wynonna. Wynonna Judd and Melissa Etheridge. They will be performing together on August 5th at the Sand Mountain Amphitheater coming up in Albertville. Again, August 5th at the Sand Mountain. Wynonna and Melissa together. It's called Raised on Radio Tour. That ought to be good. So we'll have those tickets as we get closer to that. All right, now we get to the point in my show where I play a tune for my sweetheart, Ava. Now, a couple weeks ago, I played a little snippet of this tune because I was playing a later version. It was a bigger hit version of this particular tune, but I got to thinking about it. I said, well, this would be a good one for Ava, so I'll just play the original. That came out, I believe, in 1952, maybe? I'm trying to remember. It belongs to a woman by the name of Karen Chandler. Here's the original version of Hold Me, Thrill Me, and Kiss Me. This one for Ava.

Karen Chandler from late 52 over to 53. That one for my sweetheart, Ava. There he goes. Oh, good stuff. An original 45 many, many years ago. Hey, our good buddy Rick out on the porch, Rick Harris, just called up because I got a song you can play for Anthony. And he says, hey, Anthony, I got a tune for you, buddy. Monty Python's Keep on the Sunny Side. There you go, Rick. That's good. That's funny, man. That's fun, funny, funny. We love Anthony. He's been some under some weather here of late last two or three years that I know of. But he's a good guy, but he's back with us. So, Anthony, thank you very much for tuning in, buddy. We appreciate you. All right, let's roll into my feature tonight, which is this week has been Sky Awareness Week. Now, this goal of this week is to keep people to look up and notice the sky conditions, variant colors, clouds, stars, planets, just anything that's in the sky. Because if you ever look at the sky, it's ever-changing, and it offers clues to what's happening in the atmosphere as well as everyday weather. So it's Sky Awareness Week. That is my feature. We begin with a tune that's just happy, happy, happy, happy. You listen to this tune, you just feel good. Because you know you have something to do with that blue sky out there. And this tune starts off with a little segment. It's almost like a disc jockey talking about it. And then you, boom, and it pops into the music itself. Well, you'll recognize it as soon as I begin this little record on Jet Record Label. Here is the Electric Light Orchestra.

And we were seeing a bunch of blue sky during the summertime of 78 for that one, the Electric Light Orchestra. That is fun stuff. Been used in, I believe, in commercials and movies, if I'm not mistaken. All right, next is a rock classic, the very next one. Matter of fact, you folks out driving around tonight, you might want to turn up your radio just a little bit, because this one you're going to recognize very first note. It's a classic. Tenfold in my book. It's been used in movies, television, commercials, just about everything imaginable. The man's name behind this is Norman Greenbaum. He said it, his only hit song was a fluke because he had spent years playing acoustic songs, and somehow he stopped doing that and stepped out of his own little comfort zone. It's a remarkable story, it really is. Now, he was discovered while playing at the famed Troubadour in L.A., and overnight, he was a star, as his tune called Spirit in the Sky was the fastest-selling single in Warner Brothers history. As I said, a classic tenfold. Here is Spirit in the Sky.

0: This Saturday from 2 to 9 p.m., WLRH invites you to Porch Fest, happening along Pratt Avenue in Huntsville's Five Points neighborhood. 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

0: Love hurts, doesn't it? Ooh, Joe Jeffrey Group and My Pledge of Love. That one from 69. And my email, bob@wlrh.org, because that was by request. Good stuff as well. Hey, it was this week, just 2 years ago, the great guitar player Dwayne Eddy passed away at his home in Franklin, Tennessee, right up the street. Of course, he's a member of the Rock and Roll Hall of Fame, inducted in 2008. Man, what a guitar player. This guy, twangy tunes that he used to have with that great guitar. Dwayne Eddy was 86 years old when he passed away. And trumpet player Al Hurt also passed away this week in history. It was 1999 when Al Hurt passed away at age 76 of liver failure. 1965 this week, the Beatles filmed scenes from their second movie called Help. And they did so with the British Army's 3rd Tank Division. And if you remember seeing the movie Help by the Beatles, there was that scene in there where they had the tanks. So that was filmed this week, 1965. It was also this very same week that the Beatles were doing all that stuff for movies. Herman's Hermits was doing some big stuff for music because they had a tune that hit number one this week in 65, and it was recorded in just 2 takes. It was called Mrs. Brown, You Have a Lovely Daughter. Sitting down with Peter Noone several years ago, I asked him, I said, man, what was it about that tune that just caught everyone's imagination and made it a hit?
1: Well, I don't know why it went over so well. I always was attracted to the song, but because my attraction to the song was that it was actually the only song I'd ever heard that didn't have any rhyming, had no shape or rhyme. So I thought that was kind of unusual, but I found out about 2 years ago that I was the only person who ever noticed that it didn't have a rhyme. And I used to say, yeah, you know, it's so cool, it's so unusual, the song. And they go, is it? What, the bridge? Well, you know, the fact that it, you know, it just doesn't have any rhymes, and all songs go, well, Mrs. Brown doesn't do that. So that's when I first heard it. I said, how cool, a story with no, you know, Moon and June. But I guess it was just cute, and it was made... You know, records are made of the moment. Herman Summers were very lucky. We could make a record on Thursday and it would be in the shops a week later. You know, now it's not quite like that anymore.

went to number one. Lovely daughter. Mrs. Brown. Hermes, 1965. All right. Let's get into our first contest for the night. I have a trivia question for you. Now, I'm going to allow the winner to choose the prize. Now, let me go through these prizes very quickly. First of all, a four-pack of tickets for the Dragway Carnival coming up. Well, actually started yesterday and will run all the way through next weekend and Mother's Day at the Rocket City Dragway. Unlimited ride armbands, admission, that's what you're going to get. You'll have a four-pack of tickets for some great family fun, okay? Prize number two is celebrating the 10th anniversary of the Von Brewski Beer Festival, which occurs tomorrow. That's May 2nd, South Hall at the Von Brown Center. By the way, this is a 21 and over event. You have to be an adult, so I've got one pair of tickets for the Von Brewski Beer Festival. Rocket City Trash Pandas, how about some tickets for this Sunday? That's two days from now. We'll give it away a four-pack of tickets for the Rocket City Trash Pandas for Sunday, May 3rd. And that ought to be a good one because they always do so good out there. So those are the prizes up for grabs, and the winner gets to choose one of them. So here's a question. The 15th president of the United States, James Buchanan, was the only chief of state to what? He was in one term, but there was something about him. Matter of fact, it was a lifelong thing about him. You think you know? Give me a call. 888-330-8989. Birthday number 93 this week for Willie Nelson. Let's go back to the 80s on this one. He and Waylon got together and did a remake of the Eagles' Take It to the Limit.

0: Taking it to the limit. A little different than the Eagles, but that's Willie Nelson, who's celebrating a birthday this week. Wow. Hey, let's go to the phone. Calling from here in Huntsville is Guthrie Brown. Now, Guthrie, your name is new to me. Are you like a new listener to this show, or the first time you've called, or what?
1: Yeah, actually kind of first time I've called, but long-time listener, and just have loved you guys for a long, long time. And, yeah, it was just the first time, especially, too, just sitting here working on some things, and I heard you ask the question. I was like, well, I know the answer to that.
0: Now, don't give the answer yet, but tell me very quick, tell the listeners real quick, how it's kind of a what I call a coinkydink that this came about tonight when you've been studying about presidents. Is that right?
1: Yeah, it is. It's just funny. I just have a thing where every once in a while I'll get this like wild hair where I'll just like to take a deep dive. And I just didn't know much about Eisenhower until one of his last speeches popped up on YouTube. And I just delve into him. And then Buchanan kept popping up. And I was like, oh, I don't know anything about him. And that was the one thing I kept seeing, is that the answer to your question kept popping up on there.
0: Wow.
1: And too, I just remembered you were asking me about who his first lady was, and I remembered it was actually his niece. I can't remember her name, but his niece actually served as his first lady.
0: Wow, that is cool. Because as I told you off the air, I had no idea about the first lady things. But before we continue our conversation, let's get to the question. Now, the question was for everybody who's listening. The 15th president of the United States, Mr. James Buchanan, was the only chief of state that had never what was it that was unique about him?
1: He had never been married, and he was a lifelong bachelor.
0: Lifelong bachelor is correct. Absolutely. All right. Well, that's cool. You know, and as I said, my question to Guthrie was, well, who was the first lady? I mean, who did he use? Did he have a girlfriend that went around with him all the time? So Guthrie thinks it was his niece, right?
1: Yeah, it's definitely. Yeah, I remember it was his niece. I just can't remember her name, but I feel like she served as his first lady for a while, actually. But yeah, no, lifelong bachelor. There was like different mentions of like having a few mistresses, but there was no confirmation of a girlfriend either.
0: Wow, how about that? Well, he only served one term from 1857 through 61. So that is pretty cool. Hey, Guthrie, thank you. Now, Guthrie off the air was telling me which of these prizes he wanted, and he wants the Dragway Carnival. That's at the Rocket City Dragway. Actually started last night, and it will continue all the way through Mother's Day. So these tickets now, Guthrie, you have a family four-pack of tickets. These are good for any of the nights, okay? Now, they told me they get you admission and the unlimited ride armbands. If you get there and there is an issue, you tell them to call me, because that's exactly what we agreed on.
1: All right, I'll make sure they know they call you.
0: All right, that'd be great. Hey, Guthrie, again, your tickets will be waiting for you. Bring an ID, because they will check that when you get to the gate. In the meantime, thank you very much for tuning in and being a first-time caller and being a first-time winner. So congratulations to you, buddy.
1: Oh, man, I really appreciate it. And you guys keep doing the good work out there, and I'll keep listening.
0: Thank you very much, bud. Have a good weekend. Bye-bye now.
1: You as well. Bye. Bye-bye.
0: There you go. Guthrie Brown knew the answer, and he came up with those tickets for the Dragway Carnival. That's a week-long. That's actually 11 days of carnival fun at the Rocket City Dragway. We'll try to give away some more tickets to that here sometime tonight. Let's get back into our feature tonight, which is, as we're talking about the sky, it is Sky Awareness Week. So I'm a sky watcher, especially at night. Oh, I can go out and look at stars all night long. So that's what they're talking about. Look at the sky, what's up there. It doesn't have to be nighttime. It can be daytime, like this one from 1965, talking about something that's out there in the sky during the day. I live for the sun.

hitting the charts on Labor Day 1965. I Live for the Sun. That's the Sun Rays on Tower Records. Our feature tonight is that Sky Awareness Week that we're talking about. Here is a tune that was originally released in 1969, right after the moon landing. But it did not become a worldwide hit record until 4 years later, 1973, and it features Rick Wakeman of Yes on the Mellotron. Here's the classic of Space Oddity from David Bowie.

I remember buying that record back in early part of 73, and I had the picture sleeve with it, which at that time is a little unusual, but it's good. Space Oddity, Mr. David Bowie. Let's continue talking about that little Sky Awareness Week with a tune that was used several years by ABC Sports to start their ABC Golf coverage, professional golf tour coverage. It's called Skybird. Here's Neil Diamond.

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0: night was so exciting. Remember, smile was so inviting. Remember, then you touched my cheek.
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0: little British band. 1979 took that one. Twisted it around. That was the old Motown thing from Barrett Strong. Buddy, that's just what I want. Flying Lizards. That's the name of that group. My gosh. I can't remember the last time I played that record. I even have the picture sleeve behind it. Crazy stuff right there, I'll tell you. Hey, it's hour number two of our program. Thank you very much for tuning in here on WLRH Public Radio here in Hunts Patch, Alabama. And we are just really happy to have you. And I want to say again, thank you to everybody who took the time to make a donation during our spring fun drive. 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I mean, you do this all the time, matter of fact. 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And I've been saying that for years. 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So keep shows like this one on the air and Brad Posey's show and just all the others that we've been doing here. And it's a local deal. It really is. More local than it's ever been in my 35 years here at WLRH. So go to our website, hit the donate button, and take care of business for us. We do appreciate it. All right, coming up next week at the Amara's Music Hall at the Yvonne Brown Center, Amy Grant. She's going to be taking a journey through song stories and memories, and she has certainly had a lot of them. Matter of fact, I've talked to Amy many, many times through the years, her and her husband, Vince Gill, just wonderful people. And you know, when we got word several years ago about a surgery, not the surgery she had from a bike fall. I mean, she crashed her bike and injured herself, you know, quite badly at one time, but something a little bit different. And matter of fact, she even made a very strong, really, it's riveting public service announcement for the American Heart Association.
1: I'm Amy Grant, and I want to talk to you.

0: from my heart about the heart. There was nothing about my life that said, you have a ticking time bomb in your chest. But I did. I wound up in the office of a cardiologist because I was there with my husband. And at the tail end of that, the cardiologist looked at me and said, I want to see you. No one was more surprised than I was to learn I was living with a rare heart condition. He said, Amy, this condition, you'll be fine, fine, fine, and then catastrophic. A few months later, I had open heart surgery that saved my life. And I owe it to the research and life-saving medical breakthroughs developed by the American Heart Association. I'm grateful for the American Heart Association. Their research gave me more time to do the things I love with the people I love. So listen to your heart. I'm here today because I did. Learn more at helpheart.org.
1: Oh, thank you, Amy. She's a wonderful, you know, just a beautiful lady. If you ever get a chance to meet her up close and personal, she is just naturally pretty. She, and her voice is just rich, and she can really do it all. But Amy Grant, and speaking with her several years ago, we even talked about health and how important it was for, like, her as a mom and a supporter of the family, you know, to stay healthy. Here's my conversation with Amy Grant.
2: Yeah, I think it's so easy to, especially when you're a wife and a mother, you're more conscious of everybody else's needs. And but if you don't take care of yourself, the wheels are eventually going to run off. And things happen even when you do take care of yourself. You know, people have strokes and get sick. And I've got a good friend who's nearly a health nut, and she's in the hospital right now. Life just happens, but it's good to do the best you can with what you've got. And I think all of us, the older we get, just, you know, appreciate what we have in our health. So, anyway, no thongs, but a good walk around the block.
1: You know what? Amy was so gracious, and she even talked about her husband, Vince Gill, and how they try to do healthy stuff around their home there in Nashville. It's just a wonderful story. But she's going to be here next week at the Morris Music Hall. How would you like to go? Be caller number one right now, 888-330-8989, for a pair of tickets to go see Amy Grant, who several years ago back in the 80s teamed up with Peter Cetera.

0: Next time, fall. Peter Cetera along with Amy Grant. Hey, congratulations to Sherry Belmont from right here in downtown Huntsville. She just picked up the tickets for Amy's concert. It's a Wednesday night, Civic Center at the Mars Music Hall. So congratulations to her. That's our last pair of tickets for Amy Grant that we've had. And I hope she talks about her heart condition and what she went through, because it is a story to behold. And I was so proud of her when she cut this PSA for the American Heart Association.
1: I'm Amy Grant, and I want to talk to you from my heart about the heart. There was nothing about my life that said, you have a ticking time bomb in your chest. But I did. I wound up in the office of a cardiologist because I was there with my husband. And at the tail end of that, the cardiologist looked at me and said, I want to see you. No one was more surprised than I was to learn I was living with a rare heart condition. He said, Amy, this condition, you'll be fine, and then catastrophic. A few months later, I had open heart surgery that saved my life. And I owe it to the research and life-saving medical breakthroughs developed by the American Heart Association. I'm grateful for the American Heart Association. Their research gave me more time to do the things I love with the people I love. So listen to your heart. I'm here today because I did. Learn more at helpheart.org.
0: Yeah, thank you very much, Amy. And everybody take care of themselves. Take care of that heart, especially. All right, Devin Allman is going to be at the Von Braun Center at the Mars Music Hall. Matter of fact, on Sunday, that's this Sunday, he's, of course, a guitar player, vocalist, songwriter, and, of course, the son of the late Greg Allman. How would you like to go? Be caller number one right now at 888-330-8989 for a pair of tickets for Devin Allman coming up Sunday at the Mars Music Hall. Here is Greg Allman with his classic of

0: for sure.
1: Hey, Joe Turner out of Athens just picked up a pair of tickets for Devin Allman Sunday at the Von Braun Center Mars Music Hall. Congratulations to him. Oh, my feature tonight is we're talking about the Sky Awareness Week, a national week put aside so people could kind of look up and notice sky conditions, different colors, clouds, stars, planets, just about everything. So I came up with the idea because Sky Awareness Week, and going to play some of these tunes about the sky. Here is Wheel in the Sky, first big hit for Journey.

Wheel in the Sky. That is Journey. Wow, from so many years ago and still sounding good today. This next tune first appeared on the album Sgt. Pepper's. Now, Elton John chose to put his spin on the song in 1974, where his rendition debuted at number 48 on the Hot 100. When it became Elton John's third number one single, 5 weeks later, it became the second Lennon-McCartney song not by the Beatles to hit number one, and it was the most successful. Here is EJ with Lucy in the Sky with the Diamonds.

0: Wellstone is hosting its annual Beacon of Hope celebration at the Jackson Center on May 14th. Guests will hear from Scott Cochran, once Nick Saban's right-hand man. Behind his success on the field, he battled a years-long opioid addiction that nearly killed him. 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

Hey, it's summertime in the USA, according to the Pixies 3 from 63, I think it was. That one by request at bob@wlrh.org. Going to have another contest coming up here in just a minute. Again, we have more tickets for Lee Bryce performing next weekend in Albertville. We have tickets for Get the Lead Out. That's that Led Zeppelin tribute band going to be in town here shortly. And also more tickets for the Von Brusky Beer Festival to give away. And we also have those tickets for the Country Music Hall of Fame and Museum in downtown Nashville. That ought to be something if someone wins those things. That ought to be cool. All right, let's get into this week's weekly music news. Nedra Talley, the last surviving original member of the Ronettes, is passed away. The group announced Nedra's death on Sunday, saying it is with heavy hearts that we share the news of Nedra Talley Ross's passing. She was a light to those who knew and loved her. Her death was announced by her daughter in a Facebook post on Sunday. Nedra Talley was 80 years old. Now, that group, the Ronettes, was inducted into the Rock and Roll Hall of Fame in 2007. And as founding member of the Ronettes, along with her beloved cousins Ronnie and Estelle, Nedra's voice, style, and spirit helped really define the sound, along with the Phil Spector, that would change music. Her contribution to the group's story and their defining influence will certainly live forever. Now, Estelle Bennett died in 2009 at age 67, while Ronnie Spector died in, 4 years ago, 2022, at the age of 78. But the last remaining member of the Ronettes is no longer with us. Nedra Talley was 80.

Early 64 for Nedra Talley and the Ronettes. Baby, I love you. Once again, Nedra passed away at the age of 80. She was certainly one of a kind. All right, let's continue this week's weekly music news. You know, Lionel Richie earned his fame with so many emotional songs that kind of make the hearts kind of beat a little faster sometime. It also turned the talented Alabama native into a household name. I mean, his trophy case is full with, four Grammys, an Oscar, Golden Globe, and much, much more. And perhaps to no surprise, to find out that Lionel Richie has been named one of the 30 greatest living American songwriters by the New York Times. Lionel Richie, born and raised in Tuskegee, who is now 76 years young, is the only songwriter from Alabama included in the list that is celebrated alongside some great names like Willie Nelson, Stevie Wonder, Taylor Swift, Paul Simon, Dolly Parton, and Carole King. So congratulations to Lionel Richie. And finally tonight, Tony Wilson has died. He died last Friday. He was a Trinidad vocalist, bass guitar, and songwriter, but he's best known for his work with the group, this funk band, soul band called Hot Chocolate. Matter of fact, he co-wrote their biggest hit called You Sexy Thing. Now, Tony Wilson met Errol Brown in the late 60s as Brown lived in the flat opposite him. Well, they soon formed the group Hot Chocolate, and Wilson was the founding member of this group in 1968, and he left the band in late 1975. Tony Wilson died in Trinidad last Friday at age 89.

You Sexy Thing, featuring Tony Brown, who passed away last week. Hot Chocolate. They gave us good stuff back there in the 70s, for sure. All right, the Von Braun, Von Brewski Beer Festival is tomorrow, 2 until 6, South Hall at the Von Braun Center. And this is, by the way, a 21-plus event. You have to be 21 and older to attend. But they're going to have some brews, some music, some food, all kinds of great things. But how would you like to go? Got a pair of tickets up for grabs right now. Be caller number 1 at 888-330-8989. Again, for a pair of tickets for the 10th annual Von Brewski Beer Festival tomorrow at the Von Braun Center. I'm going to jump into my obscure oldie for this week. Now, this record is a little distorted, and I certainly apologize for that, but it's on RCA Records, came out in 1964. Now, the tune was written by Buzz Kaysen. He's the guy that gave us Everlasting Love, a great love song. Remember that one? Well, he was also part of Ronnie and the Daytonas. So here's an obscure oldie. I found it at a flea market, I think. I paid 50 cents for it, I think. But it's called Young. Here's Ronnie and the Daytonas.

0: Ronnie and the Daytonas. They had a couple, three hits back during the 60s. That was not one of them. That's my obscure oldie for this week with Young. Sky Awareness Week is my feature tonight. We're getting people to look at the sky, nighttime or daytime, it doesn't matter. There's other things that are in the sky besides just the nature, you know, the sun, the moon, that kind of stuff. We're also talking about man-made items, and one of them was a slang term for this was called sky pilot, which became a slang term back in the 60s in Vietnam. And Eric Burden and the Animals decided to record this tune called Sky Pilot. But speaking with, you know, Eric Burden, I asked him, I said, you know, this music, what was the style for all this stuff that you guys had? You know, from House of the Rising Sun to Sky Pilot. Here's Eric Burden to explain.
1: 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Rock and roll. The rock and roll that I play is a world full of influences. And I started out as a jazz fan when I was a kid. So I approach a lot of what I do within the cover of rock and roll as my style is that of sometimes jazz singer, because I am improvise quite a lot and change the. I have to, otherwise I wouldn't be able to do it night after night after night. But I never hear any complaints.
2: He blesses the boys as they stand in line. The smell of gun.

Top 15 for Eric Burdon, those animals in 1968 called Sky Pilot. All right, here's a great instrumental from the early 60s from the Ramrods. Featuring an eye on the sky. How about Ghost Riders in the Sky?

0: That hit top 40 for the Ramrods in early 1961. Up next is a tune that was a kind of a hit record in 1977 for the Carpenters. But I'm about to play the original that came out several months earlier. It also is the version by the writers of this tune. There's a group called Klaatu. And yes, they took their name from a science fiction movie. It happens to be one of my favorite science fiction movies of all time. It was The Day the Earth Stood Still. Now, if you've never seen the movie, let me tell you real quick. There's a spaceship, a flying saucer that lands in D.C., and it's here to warn the world to get away from the nuclear bombs and stuff and save itself, because if they don't, these aliens would destroy the Earth. And this spaceman has a robot with him called Gort. But there were some special words you had to use with this this thing, or it would just go crazy. Now, if you've seen the movie, you know what I'm talking about, but I'm going to play just a snippet of this, because in this clip, you find out where the term or the word Klaatu came about.
1: Worried about Gort. I'm afraid of what he might do if anything should happen to me.
2: Gort, but he's a robot. Without you, what could he do?
1: There's no limit to what he could do. He could destroy the Earth. If anything should happen to me, you must go to Gort. You must say these words. Klaatu, Barada, Nikto. Please repeat that.
2: Klaatu, Barada, Nikto.
1: You must remember those words.
2: Gort. Klaatu, Barada, Nikto. Klaatu, Barada, Nikto.
0: One of the great motion picture science fiction movies of all time. And here's the group called Klaatu.

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3: 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With your help, of course, you know what I mean. Hey, but listen, man, really, this tune is different. It's a cowboy tune. Man, do you like country and western music?
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0: Hey, baby, is that a monster smash yet or not?
1: Oh, Mr. Trax, that was a super smash single. That's just sensational. I really want to thank you for all the help you've given me today.
0: Hey, baby, don't thank me. Just play my record.
1: Oh, I sure will. I'll play that record all the time. Thanks a lot, Mr. Trax.
0: Hey, thank you.

that tight connection to my heart. That's Bobby Dylan from 85. Just before that, by request, we heard Black Lassie from Cheech and Chong. Hey, it's hour number three of our show underway. Thank you very much for tuning in. We're going to have those Led Zeppelin tickets to give away here in just a few minutes, so be ready. By the way, a few events coming up just around the corner. We'll

0: start giving away tickets to is Theater Huntsville. Their final presentation for their current season is 1776. It's going to be held June 12th through the 18th. We'll have tickets. Also, at the Mars Music Hall on June 13th is an outstanding music show, Peace, Love, and Vinyl. It's called Vinyl Radio. These great musicians all get together, and they'll go through the soundtrack of your life. What a night that's going to be. We'll have tickets. Also, the Black Jacket Symphony is performing Bon Jovi's Slippery When Wet, Saturday, June 2nd at the Von Braun Center Concert Hall, and we will have tickets for that as we get closer. And the Boxmasters with Billy Bob Thornton will be making a stop here at the Morris Music Hall on Thursday, July 9th. So be ready for that. We'll have tickets for all those events. And in case you missed the official announcement earlier tonight, Winona Judd and Melissa Etheridge will be at the Sand Mountain over in Albertville on August 5th. And coming up just before that concert, you'll have chances to win tickets right here on this radio program. Speaking of radio program, let's get into a couple of things that happened this week in history. Little Peggy March became the youngest female to have a number one single when her hit called I Will Follow Him hit the top of the charts. Matter of fact, when it hit number one, she was 15 years, 1 month, and 13 days old. Johnny Crawford passed away this week 5 years ago. He was 75 when Johnny passed away. Nancy Sinatra posed for Playboy magazine wearing only a pair of lavender boots. That happened this week in 1995. And it was this week in 68 that Hair opened on Broadway. It closed 4 years later. 1969, the Beatles recorded their hit single called Something. And that very same week, the album Chicago Transit Authority was released. And of course, they had to shorten their name to Chicago, but that was really the beginning. And but Jimmy Pankow, he's the trombone player, one of the original members. When I spoke with him, I found out he has a secret. Well, it's not really a secret. He has a hobby. He loves trains. Started playing with trains when he was a kid and still does it today. Here's Jimmy Pankow to talk about it from Chicago.
1: Where the music really took off is I was learning to become musically creative. I had already begun modeling and made regular trips to the hobby shop with my allowance or the money I earned as a paper boy or a caddy at the local golf club. I take all the money I earn and run down to the hobby shop. One of my buddies, my childhood buddies, was equally interested in model railroading, and he, by association, he kind of got me hooked into it, and it became a real... almost an obsession.

I remember buying that album, bought the single Chicago Beginnings and Chicago Transit Authority. Really, really good stuff. Hey, it's National Sky Awareness Week. So let's look into the sky with some clouds. First up is David Gates.

0: 73 was the year for David Gates' solo work with Clouds. Well, let's keep clouds in this theme of this feature for tonight on National Sky Awareness Week with one from 1969 that became a smash for the lead singer of the group, Dennis Edwards, from right here in Alabama. Dennis Edwards talking about his first big success with the group The Temptations, with a group called, a song rather, with a called Cloud Nine.
1: And the thing I did not know when I first got in the group, I was so afraid of trying to make a mistake and to just fit in, I didn't realize that my first record won a Grammy, Cloud Nine. You know, and they told me one day, they say, look, your record won a Grammy. I said, look, I got to get these steps together. So it was really a dream come true, you know. And then to find out that everybody was from Alabama and that we knew each other when we were little and our fathers knew each other, it was like homecoming. You know, it was just, we found out Melvin was from Mobile, Paul was from Hensley, Eddie from Hensley, and I'm like, oh, I said, we got an Alabama girl.

0: late 68, early 69.
1: I'm
0: doing fine with Dennis Edwards at the lead with Cloud 9. This next tune was the Stones, that's right, Rolling Stones' second number one tune. Now, when this group began touring here in the United States, the roofs of their Cadillac limousines were nearly crushed by the weight of young girls desperate to follow the Stones into their hotel. Well, the follow-up to number one, Satisfaction, really signified that they were music superstars. It is called Get Off My Cloud.

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Yeah. All right. Get the Lead Out. It's going to be in town Saturday, May 9th. That's next Saturday, not tomorrow, Saturday, but a week from tomorrow, Saturday. Saturday the 9th at the Amaris Music Hall. Get the Lead Out. This is a guys, great musicians who have taken and their music form and their passion for the music of Led Zeppelin to continue the music of that classic rock band, Led Zeppelin. So they travel around the world and they put the music in front of you and you think that maybe you were actually seeing a Led Zeppelin concert. But they call themselves Get the Lead Out. Well, I'm giving away a pair of tickets right now. Trivia question for you. So listen carefully. The human skeleton completely renews itself roughly every how long? Day, month, years? What is it? If you know the answer, give me a call, 888-330-8989. I want to get into my B-side for tonight. Early 70s, See Me, Feel Me from The Who was released. And the flip side to that is a wonderful piece of instrumental music from The Who. This is Overture from Tommy.

0: the album Tommy. Play that thing right there. That overture from Tommy is on that album. And if you like me, you went out and bought the singles off the album, which is See Me, Feel Me. That's the B-side, the overture from Tommy. Good stuff. All right, Get the Lead Out. It's going to be in town next weekend, Mars Music Hall at the Von Braun Center. We're giving away a pair of tickets. Let's go to the phone. Our good friend, Eve Ballou, calling in. Eve, how are you tonight? Everything okay with you guys over there?
1: Yes, everything's good.
0: Good. Had some rain this week, I guess, like the rest of us?
1: Yes, we did. That was very welcome rain.
0: Yeah, it was. It sure was. Now, I'm a flower guy. I love flowers. I have flowers around my house, and I do water them, but there's nothing like rainwater. For sure.
1: Oh yeah.
0: my grass is greening up good now, so I'm a happy man. All right, Eve, you got a chance to win a pair of tickets now for Get the Lead Out. Human Skeleton completely renews itself. Roughly what? What's the length of time I'm looking for?
1: Every 10 years.
0: Every 10 years is correct. Yay, Eve! You know your stuff. Great listener. We do appreciate your support. You are so sweet. And I do appreciate your emails when you do send them in. There, I read them, and sometimes I read them two or three times because they're always really nice. I do appreciate it.
1: Well, thank you. Yep, I've been listening to you for 30 years, and I'm always very fascinated with the show that you come up with. I think, well, he must sit in his car at the traffic light and think, what's my show going to be next week?
0: I actually do that sometimes. I've had people ask me how I'll come up with my features, and it comes from a boatload of ideas. I mean, I'm driving down the road, I'm watching television, I hear a song on the radio, I see something in a magazine that sparks my interest. So they come from just about everywhere, but I appreciate the kind words. All right, Eve, you just won a pair of tickets now for Get the Lead Out. And there again, I will send these tickets to your Ticketmaster account. So make sure you email me the correct email that you have with that account, and I'll take care of it. In the meantime, thank you very much for being such a good friend. You're the best.
1: You're welcome. Thank you, too. You're the best.
0: You bet.
1: Have a good night.
0: Bye-bye now.
1: Bye.
0: There you go. Eve Ballou, one knew the answer, and she picked up the tickets for Get the Lead Out. Yeah, Led Zeppelin music. And I'll tell you right now, there's nothing like it. And, you know, Led Zeppelin with Robert Plant and all them guys, they've been doing it so long, and of course their first big hit is the one that everybody wants to hear and everybody knows, and it's called Whole Lot of Love. And Robert Plant met with Fresh Air several years ago and sat down and talked about the music of Led Zeppelin, especially A Whole Lot of Love. Here's Robert Plant.
2: It's all about the sort of barrel house bawdy juke joint aspects of Saturday night music. So I think I was probably still shy, but I was playing in to character, if you like, with these songs, because it was such a Whole Lot of Love was such a kind of funky, sexy piece of music at the time. It had a fantastic lope to it. And taking the original Willie Dixon lyric, you know, you need cooling, I ain't fooling. I mean, that whole idea, it's not talking about cookery lessons or gardening tips. So the whole thing was based on some kind of sexual innuendo, which I think at the age of 20 was okay.

0: Christmas time, 1969. There were people like myself who were buying their albums and their singles. Led Zeppelin, Whole Lot of Love. I have another pair of tickets, by the way, for Led Zeppelin to give away next Friday night. That's not Led Zeppelin itself, but it's called Get the Lead Out next weekend at the Mars Music Hall. Birthday number 78 this week for Kate Pearson from the B-52s. Singer Sheena Easton turned 67. Vincent Posilla of the Vidales, Trade Winds, and Innocence, three big bands back during the 60s. Vincent is now 84. Rocker Tommy James turned 79 this week. One of the Osmonds, Merrill Osmond, and we just lost one last week, but Merrill Osmond is 73 years old this week. And this next performer, in about, it's 11 minutes before midnight. In about 11 minutes from now, he will have turned 90 years old. It's the great singer, Engelbert Humperdinck, who at one time had to worry about the ladies in a strange way when he was on stage.
1: I get a little bit annoyed about them throwing those sort of things at me, the panties and things like that, because none of them fit me. And it's not... it's just a waste of time. But they stopped doing all that now. They stopped doing that. It's that now they just throw their keys up on stage and things like that.

was a huge Engelbert fan. She liked him better than Tom Jones and all the others. She just loved Engelbert. And Mom, that one's for you. There you go, Mom. I certainly miss you. All right, up next on our feature tonight, which is National Sky Awareness Week, this next tune is from one of the best movies of the 60s that I'm willing to bet most of you out there listening, it's a movie you've never seen, and you should. It is a piece of art. It was filmed in England, and it helped make Sidney Poitier and singer Lulu stars. And Lulu even had the theme song of the movie To Sir With Love. You need to see the movie. It is well worth it. Now, in this lyrics is where you get to the National Sky Awareness Week. And I'm going to quote these lyrics. And it says, "If you wanted the sky, I would write across the sky in letters that would soar at least 1,000 feet high." Here's Lulu with the number one tune for the entire year of 60.

to serve with love. A must see. Trust me, you'll love it. Hey, by the way, we're going to have those Lee Bryce tickets to give away here in the next maybe 10 minutes. We'll be ready for that. He's going to be over at the Sand Mountain next week, and the next Friday night, matter of fact. So we'll have those tickets coming up here in just a minute. Up next is another tune on the Sky Awareness Week, Johnny Nash. Remember that name? Well, he was a teen idol, a reggae star, and a virtual recluse. Yeah, he's been all of those. His fame came to the maximum level in 1972 with a number one hit that would be ranked among the best of the decade. It was recorded with Bob Marley's Wailers. Here's John.

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1: Reeling in the Years with Bob Labbe, 40 years of pop music on WLRH.

Dreaming About You. That's Annette Funicello from 1961. It's the fourth hour of this week's Reeling in Ears, first day of May, 2026. Now we're in the second day of May, and Engelbert Humperdinck's birthday. Oh, my. Anyways, fourth hour, we've still got a lot of stuff to go through, so don't worry about that. Matter of fact, right now we're going to give away our final pair of tickets for Lee Bryce in concert at Sand Mountain next Friday night. Over in Albertville, outdoor concert, rain or shine, is going to be held. How would you like to go? Be caller number one right now at 888-330-8989. Again, first caller wins a pair of tickets for Lee Bryce. Mary Hopkin is 76 this week, great singer from the 60s. How about Christopher Cross? He's 75. Singer, actress Anne Margaret turned 85, and it's birthday number 92 this week for Frankie Valli.

Rocky Valley celebrating that birthday this week. Hey, I just heard from Michael Patrizio, who's he actually worked. He took care of packing up all the equipment. Frankie Valli celebrating that birthday this week. Hey, I just heard from Michael Patrizio, who's he actually worked. He took care of packing up all the equipment and traveling back and forth for the Alice Cooper.

in Gunnersville, and he is listening. Michael, what a cool story, man. That is fun. He says he listens whenever he can when he's on the road. He's got a little bit of a trip to make tonight, then he's going to call it at the weekend. But he worked the Alice Cooper concert tonight, so I thought that was cool. So, yeah, Alice was there tonight. And, of course, Lee Bryce going to be there next Friday night. Matter of fact, let's give away another pair of tickets. Lee Bryce, next Friday at Sand Mountain. It's one of the biggest acts in the music business today. How would you like to go? They're free. Doesn't cost you a penny. Give me a call, 888-330-8989. My birthday, remembered this week, goes to a gentleman who would have been 93 this week. He is the most successful soul artist ever. He died on Christmas Day 2006 of pneumonia. That 93-year-old today, James Brown.

0: I do that one more time, I may hurt myself. James Brown and I Got the Feeling. Yeah, he would have been 93 this week. Wow. Speaking of 93, it was this week in 1993 that Barry White guest starred on the television show The Simpsons. And the basis of the television show is this town they live has a snake problem. And somehow they got Barry White to sing, and his voice, believe it or not, was driving the snakes out of town.
1: Now to open this year's festivities, here's our Grand Marshal, the Prophet of Love, Larry White.
2: Barry White.
1: No, it says here Larry White.
2: I know my own name.
1: Yeah? Well, we'll see.
2: Ladies and gentlemen, my unlimited love to y'all. It's truly an honor to be here at this... Hey, what is this all about anyway?
3: It's on the stage.
2: Oh, God, no. You people make me sick.
4: Yay!
2: Were they even listening to me?
1: I don't think so.
2: Can't get enough of your love, eh?
4: Mr. White, can we borrow you for a minute?
2: Anything for a lady. Don't bother the snakes. Leave all the snakes alone.

0: say?
1: In here.
0: What am I gonna do? How should I feel?
1: And you like snakes, don't you, Barry White?
2: I love the sexy slither of a lady snake. Oh, baby.

That's one you don't hear very often. What Am I Gonna Do With You? Barry White, 1975. That was a top 10 hit for him on 20th Century Fox Records. Wow. Brings back memories for me, for sure. Especially when he was on The Simpsons. Oh, my gosh. It was a funny episode. It really was. All right. The Country Music Hall of Fame and Museum in downtown Nashville, of course, has been celebrating the Low Rhythm Rising. This is that brand new exhibit about Muscle Shoals and music from the Shoals area through all these years. And it will continue. I believe the 5,000 square foot exhibit will be there, I think, for a 3-year run. But anyway, I have tickets for the entire museum, Hall of Fame and Museum in downtown Nashville. Yeah, what a deal. Free tickets to the museum. You can't get them anywhere else right now, so enjoy. Be caller number one right now at 888-330-8989 to win a pair of tickets, again, for the Country Music Hall of Fame and Museum in downtown Nashville. And of course, that great music out of Muscle Shoals, Rick Hall and that famed recording studio included the music of the Osmonds.

recorded right there at the Fame Recording Studios. Rick Hall and the guys, musicians aplenty with the Osmonds and Double Lovin'. Hey, congratulations to my good buddy Dave Scott. He just called up and won the tickets for the Country Music Hall of Fame and Museum. A pair of tickets to his way. Hope he has a great time. And that new exhibit, by the way, is 5,000 square feet. And it tells you the history and all the music coming out of the Muscle Shoals area from Aretha Franklin, Wilson Pickett, Willie Nelson, even Bob Dylan, Stones, you know. So some of the Beatles have been over there. So it's one to remember of all that stuff. And a good way to do so is to visit the Country Music Hall of Fame and that exhibit. So congratulations to Dave. National Sky Awareness Week is my feature tonight. This particular tune here really doesn't talk about the sky or something like that, but it does have some lyrics in there that mean a lot. Matter of fact, it's one of the opening lines to the tune that came out in 1972. Star-

wonderful tune from Don McLean, right? Vincent Van Gogh. Wow. So good from the early 70s. Speaking of the early 70s, there's another one that fits into our feature of National Sky Awareness Week. Here's Moonshadowful. It's time.

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0: Back during the summer of 72, we were listening to about a 4.5 minutes of The Who and Join Together. How about that? We've had a very good diverse list of winners tonight. Some first-timers, some old-timers. I don't mean by old age, but just ones that been around listening for a while and win quite often. And different areas of the Tennessee Valley. And I love seeing that. I just, you know, not everybody in Huntsville wins tickets all the time. We have people from all over the place that win tickets on our show, and it's nice to see. I take pride in that. Different people from all walks of life listen to Reeling in the Years. Well, it was 11 years ago we lost Ben E. King, one-time member of the Drifters. Then he goes solo, and he passed away at the age of 76 in 2015. But here's a guy that, you know, when he started recording, you know, with the Drifters, they started, I mean, just the music was changing. They're getting into a lot of orchestration with Lieber and Stoller type stuff. And then he goes solo, and, man, he had a handful of hits in the 60s that were just so well put together and orchestrated and produced. Matter of fact, I sat down with Ben E. King several years ago, and we talked about that very subject of having this music just in the way they recorded. It was so much different then.
1: Something happened during that time. I don't think it'll be repeated. And the reason I say that, I'm not trashing any of the artists out here. There was a natural, true, honest feeling about the music, the approach to the music. The arrangers and conductors and the writers were young and willing to sport their wares and put it out there and see what happened. Now everything is programmed. You have to make sure the song is right. Somebody have to have the perfect body and the perfect face. All the synthesizers in the world, you don't need one musician. So it kind of, it's away from all the things that we did. And at the time we were recording, the great things, whether it be myself, whether it be the Drifters or Aretha Franklin or Bo Diddley, it doesn't matter. We were in the studio all at one time making

E. King said it correctly. They just don't make them like they used to. It's gotten so programmed. And I mean, what's wrong with just having someone's voice out front and not being overly processed and simple instruments? Why does it have to be so just compact? And I agree with him. Music's just not the same. And there's some good music out there, don't get me wrong, in today's world. But it's just so overly processed. It's crazy. All right, I know it's kind of late, but I want to get into the Mini Spin Top 5. I know Fred Colchin loves listening to this, and he tries to pick out the top 5. Let's see. I'm thinking he'll probably know all of these. That's my guess. Because we're going this week, 1968, where this was number 5.

the year of 1968 in music, and that's a pretty damn good example right there. This week in 1968, the top five among Billboard magazine's Hot 100. The number one tune this week would go on to be ranked one of the biggest of the year and one of the biggest of the decade. A tune written by Bobby Russell. It was number one.

What the heck? Though I pretended hard to be, guess you could say she saw through me and hugged my neck.

sample of Ned Talley with the Ronettes, Walking in the Rain, that one from 1964. Well, I've enjoyed my feature for tonight. I hope you as well. I spent a little bit of time on this one because it's not your typical, your moons and stars and planets, that kind of stuff. It's talking about more what's in the sky. And it could be clouds. I had earlier talking about helicopters, so that was in the sky. But we're going to go a little bit higher this time. We're going to go up to the moon and kind of wonder how high is the moon. From 1951, here's Les Paul and Mary Ford.

Ford had a great voice. Don't get me wrong. Been out that guitar work, but Les Paul, that's why he's one of the greatest of all time. Les Paul and High, How High the Moon. And that's my program for tonight. Thank you very much for tuning in. 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

0: A while after she composed that work, Clara Schumann said she performed it because everyone liked it. Whether it satisfied her personally, she said that was another question. Well, it should have. I was pianist. I set a kind of Mason rocking it out there with the Royal Liverpool Philharmonic, Schumann's Piano Concerto in A minor.
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0: Sometimes an idea has to wait, not because it isn't a brilliant idea, but because it just hasn't yet found the right voice to make it happen. Like the story inspired by Lord Byron, a rather nomadic British poet. This is a story that wandered for years. The musical idea of it passed from composer to composer, even landing with Hector Berlioz. It just never quite took hold. It lingered, unfinished, until it finally reached Peter Tchaikovsky. This is a slice of that story told through the lens of Tchaikovsky's mind, and it's on the way. I'm Melanie Renata. This is Music Through the Night. How can something be both wistful and joyful? Well, if you're a sentimental person to any degree, you get it. Every joyful moment is splashed with a hint of wistfulness. That was basically the life of composer Robert Schumann. He caked his music in that emotional reality, like here in his Fantasy in C Major. Violinist Anand Zufi Muther, uplifted by the New York Philharmonic.

0: Yowza, I hope your goal was to stay up tonight. A rarely performed piece there by Robert Schumann, his Fantasy in C Major, Opus 131, Court Mazur, conducting the New York Philharmonic, and violinist Anand-Sophie Muther. The mood is gonna lift with a real cheerful septet in just a moment. I'm Melanie Renata, and you're listening to Music Through the Night.
1: My name is Carson Elmore. I'm from Huntsville, Alabama. I had a 2004 Mitsubishi that breathed its last breath last year, and with the help of my parents, we donated it to WLRH, which is a real full circle for me since I first started listening to the radio station in the car. So I'm glad I could put my poor Mitsubishi out of its misery in support of WLRH.
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0: This is a youthful piece by romantic German composer Max Bruch. And I mean literally youthful. He was 11 when he composed it. It's his septet in E flat major, performed here by Consortium Classicum.

A soundtrack for your late night second wind. Consortium Classicum with the septet in E-flat major by Max Bruch. 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Your ears will stay perked right up here with the fourth and final movement of Tchaikovsky's Manfred Symphony. Here's the London Symphony performing with their late great conductor laureate and former principal conductor, Michael Tilson Thomas, at the podium.

0: And in Tchaikovsky's hands, a long-traveled musical idea that struggled to find its footing finally had the chance to become something immense. That was just the fourth movement from his Manfred Symphony, the late great Michael Tilson Thomas conducting the London Symphony.
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0: This work may very well scratch every musical itch you have. It introduces you to some of the most memorable themes from Antonín Dvořák and is the work he created after he changed his mind about the cello. He'd always thought the cello was far too mellow and had far too many limitations to carry the weight of a concerto. However, mellow moments exist within this cello concerto, like here in the Adagio. But some dance-like momentum kicks in, too. And you'll understand why this concerto is often considered the best in the cello repertoire when it comes up a little later this hour. I'm Melanie Renata. So glad you're here. This is Music Through the Night. In Jacques Offenbach's opera, A Trip to the Moon, among a glass palace and moon dwellers, the temperature plummets to 50 degrees below zero, and despite the fact that it can't snow when it's that cold, there proceeds a grand ballet of snowflakes. A scene that inspired other such dances, the most popular being the Nutcracker. From A Trip to the Moon, here's Offenbach's Snowflake Ballet.

0: A power-packed piece as you dip into your weekend. Neeme Järvi conducting the Orchestra de la Suisse Romande for the Snowflake Ballet by Jacques Offenbach. I'm Melanie Renata. You're listening to Music Through the Night. So, a work that twinkles like the stars in the sky in just a moment.
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0: Maybe you're planning a road trip for this summer, or planning to just tuck yourself into the woods for a camping trip. Well, when you do, you might want some gentle sounds for the quiet nights. A soundtrack for laying in the grass or on the roof of your car, watching the stars dance.

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I'm Melanie Renata. This is Music Through the Night. And this cello concerto by Dvorak has a little bit of everything. Here's cellist Elisa Weilerstein and the Czech Philharmonic.

0: cellist Elisa Weilerstein taking up space as she should. Dvorak giving her room to breathe and play around. The Czech Philharmonic playing with her. Dvorak's cello concerto in B minor, his opus 104.
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0: Haydn didn't just compose music, he composed art. He once staged a symphony where he directed each musician one by one to blow out their candle and walk off stage mid-performance, a form of protest, a plea for leave. So when Haydn wrote this work and gave it the name The Joke, well, you better believe that he meant it. It's a string quartet that builds up to a wonderful punchline, and it's coming up later this hour. I'm Melanie Renata. This is Music Through the Night. Everyone needs a little help every now and then. When Tchaikovsky needed a friend, he found not just friendship, but also a mentor in fellow Russian composer Mily Balakirev. Balakirev was a strong influence on many young composers, and you really can hear why in works like this, his overture on a Spanish March theme. Here's the USSR Symphony, Yevgeny Svetlanov at the podium.

a work that builds like a good long-form joke. It's charming and danceable and draws you right in. And then right at the end, Haydn did something that has entertained audiences for over 200 years. The punchline is worth waiting for. It's his 30th string quartet, known as The Joke.

the USSR Symphony with a Spanish-inspired work by Russian composer Mily Balakirev, his overture on a Spanish march theme. The mood gets less serious here.

0: The joke there, of course, is the ending, or rather the endings. So many false endings, really hard to know when it was actually over. I promise you, it's over. Haydn's 30th string quartet in E flat major, known as The Joke, the Emerson String Quartet performing. I'm Melanie Renata, so grateful to have you here with me for some music through the night. Now that you got your wiggles out, go ahead and settle in. There's some ethereal sounds in just a moment.
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0: This is a sacred piece by Sergei Rachmaninoff, reminiscent perhaps of chanting monks. It's the Lord's Prayer from the Liturgy of St. John Chrysostom, Stephen Cleobury conducting the Choir of King's College, Cambridge.

Truly transcendental. The Lord's Prayer from Rachmaninoff's Liturgy of St. John Chrysostom. I'm Melanie Renata. You are listening to Music Through the Night. However, as you edge a little closer to the day, pianist Angela Hewitt here with a work that just doesn't quit. Of J.S. Bach's 6 English suites, this is his 5th in D minor.

0: A rather abrupt ending to a piece that seemed to just gracefully, perpetually spiral. J.S. Bach's English Suite No. 5 in D minor, performed beautifully there by pianist Angela Hewitt.
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0: Are you a procrastinator? Please don't feel called out. I'm right there with you. And I think we all have been at some point. There's nothing wrong with that. In fact, Jacquito Rossini, a self-proclaimed advocate for procrastination, once gave advice to a young composer, advice that supported the idea of pushing things off to the last minute. I'm Melanie Renata, and if you want to feel validated in delaying all those things on your to-do list, well, stick with me. This piece and some affirming advice from Rossini in just a bit.

A prelude is a short introduction to something, an atmospheric beginning. So as you greet your morning, what could be better than a graceful prelude? From Marion Bauer's Symphonic Suite for Strings.

The Ambash Chamber Orchestra and Ensemble with a slice of Marion Bauer's Symphonic Suite for Strings. I'm Melanie Renata. Thank you for being with me this morning. Some spring-flavored instruments sprout up throughout this hour. A little harp here, a little flute there. First, something super springy, a beautiful momentum in Mozart's 15th Symphony in G major. It's going to keep you guessing. Here's the Moscow Virtuosi.

A pause here, a sudden change of key there. So many false endings. I think Mozart was trying to find the limit for them with that work. His 15th symphony in G major, Vladimir Spivakov conducting the Moscow Virtuosi. Good morning, I'm Melanie Renata. And this time of year, when spring is busting out everywhere, the mood calls for music that evokes a sense of the newness that surrounds you. And you're going to get that here in the Neath Pastoral by Arthur Duff.

0: Like a slow saunter through fields of flowers. Fenella Hunt conducting the Irish Chamber Orchestra for the Meath Pastoral by Arthur Duff. I'm Melanie Renata, and I did promise you a harp and a flute. They are joined by a clarinet and string quartet in just a minute.
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0: Maurice Ravel was never one to stress out, but one time he really did feel the heat. He'd received a commission to write a piece to spotlight a new harp, but at the same time, he was supposed to attend a cruise with an important group of people. Somehow, he made both happen. 1 week and three sleepless nights gave Ravel this commission, his introduction and allegro, and he wrapped it all up in time for the cruise.

The Jupiter String Quartet, harpist Yolanda Kondonassos, flutist Alexa Still, and clarinetist Richard Hawkins, with a cool and stress-free work from Ravel, his Introduction and Allegro. There's a gift of procrastination in just a minute, a Melanie Renata.

Rossini respected procrastination. Nothing, he said, excites the imagination more than necessity and the pressing of an impresario in despair, tearing out his hair. In his day, Rossini said, all impresarios were bald by the age of 30. Here's his ballet music for Moses.

0: Music crafted just in the nick of time, just as Rossini preferred it. A proponent of procrastination, that was his Moses Ballet music, performed there by the Monte Carlo National Opera Orchestra.
1: We are the sons of the American Revolution. We are the descendants of those who fought for American independence and established the United States. We meet on the second Monday of each month at 11 a.m. in the Huntsville Public Library. We have activities which promote an understanding of America's founding. 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
0: This is the calm after the storm. The Gaelic Symphony by Amy Beach begins as a turbulent voyage at sea, one that rumbles and tilts. But the choppy nautical adventure in the first movement gives way to this. Music that evolves into a pretty joyous jig. Traditional Irish tunes at its core. The first symphony by an American composer to use folk songs as thematic material. This is just a slice of it. A pleasant piece that's on the way. I'm Melanie Renata. Please stay with me. Like a soft glow of morning light creeping through a window. This is a nice, calm start to your day. It's The Reverie by Claude Debussy. Trumpeter Mary Elizabeth Bowden here with the Casilla Ensemble.

A Gentle Wake-Up Call, A Reverie by W.C. Good morning, my friend. It is 6 past the hour. I'm Melanie Renata. Welcome to your weekend. You dive right in here to one of Handel's keyboard suites. He wrote more than 20 of them, and this one has been described as his darkest. Why not bask in the dark before the light of day? It's Handel's 8th keyboard suite in F minor. Here's pianist Seongjin Cho.

For what's been called Handel's most hellish keyboard suite, that was quite enjoyable. Pianist Seungjin Cho with Handel's eighth keyboard suite in F minor. Good morning to you. I'm Melanie Renata with something pretty relaxing, but with a fun little jolt here and there, an Irish essence floating through the entire atmosphere of this second movement from the Gaelic Symphony by Amy Beach. Kenneth Schermerhorn conducting the Nashville Symphony.

0: an Irish jig or two, giving you a boost this morning, the Nashville Symphony with the second movement of Amy Beach's Gaelic Symphony. I'm Melanie Renata with a bit of romance that weaves itself with some melancholic sounds in just a moment.
1: Bienvenidos, I am composer Elvio Barilari. 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Piazzolla's suite for oboe and string orchestra, his Tres Movimientos Sinfónicos, and his suite Punta del Este. The orchestral works of Astor Piazzolla, this week on Fiesta.
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0: So glad to have you here with me this morning. I wouldn't want you to miss out on something like this. A lush, late romantic, at times almost jazzy romance for violin and orchestra in G major by Samuel Coleridge Taylor. Here's the Encore Chamber Orchestra and violinist Rachel Barton Pine.

There you are, just floating through your early morning, through a lyrical and romantic atmosphere in Samuel Coleridge Taylor's Romance for Violin and Orchestra in G major. Daniel Heggie conducting the Encore Chamber Orchestra and violinist Rachel Barton Pine. Now, if you need more of a kick to get you going, I got you. I'm Melanie Renata with a shot of musical caffeine in just a minute.

This symphony by Clementi moves like moments. Some joy, some sadness, and everything in between. No emotion, staying forever. The joy always finds its way back. It's his second symphony, Opus 18, number 2. Here's the London Mozart Players.

0: The second of roughly 20 symphonies by Muzio Clementi, most of them lost to time. You just heard one of the lucky ones, Matthias Bamert conducting the London Mozart Players. I'm Melanie Renata. Thanks for sharing some time and space with me. Be good to yourself today, and be good to your neighbor too, okay?
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2: 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Thanks.

Okay, perhaps this might seem a bit of an insider's secret, but if you are at all interested in classical organ music, and if you're listening here, I hope you are, I expect you already have recognized this in the background as the beginning of one of the most marvelous, virtuosic, and popular works in the entire repertoire, the Variations on a Noël, Opus 20, by Marcel Dupré. After a very simple theme, this piece puts the player through an intense sequence of technical hurdles and wraps up with a ferocious coda that really guarantees yahoos and a standing ovation at the end. Legend has it that Dupré wrote the 11 movements of this work while traveling by train across the United States during a transcontinental tour in 1922. At this point, at age 36, Dupré already had made a phenomenal American debut at the Wanamaker stores in New York and Philadelphia, and previously had conquered Europe and England, and was considered by many to be the world's foremost organist, soloist, improviser, and teacher, a reputation that he would retain until his death in 1971. We're going to honor the 140th anniversary of his birth here on the 3rd of May with some of his own recordings made between 1927 and 1959, and offering up a variety of his compositions from the very first published to the last. So I hope you'll stay with me for a real adventure. I'm Michael Barone, with a bit of history too. We are remembering Marcel Dupré here on Pipe Dreams from American Public Media.

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An APOBA resource guide and member prospectus is available at apoba.com. Since Marcel Dupré first came to attention by playing the complete works of Bach in concerts and by memory, I thought we'd begin with Bach from one of Dupré's earliest recording sessions in 1927 at Queen's Hall in London. This is Bach's sinuous Prelude in G major.

Well, that was the start of something big, Marcel Dupré, on disc, recorded in 1927, playing the 1925 Hill, Norman & Beard organ at London's posh Queen's Hall. That was Bach's Prelude in G major, Schmieder number 541. In a virile, rhythmically forthright interpretation, the sort for which Dupré was to become very well known. He recorded quite a bit of Bach between 1925 and 1930 for the British His Master's Voice label, also at Alexandra Palace, where he claimed the Willis organ was the world's foremost recital instrument. Both halls sadly destroyed by World War II bombs. Dupré made something of a specialty of Bach and produced his own edition, even, complete with phrasings and fingerings and pedal annotations, quite helpful for students. He returned to recording Bach some 30 years later, making a series of discs for the American Mercury label, playing the instrument where Dupré himself regularly appeared on Sundays between 1934 and his death in 1971, the same church and instrument where his teacher, Charles-Marie Vidor, had played. In fact, between the two of them, they served for a century at this venue, the Church of Saint-Sulpice in Paris, with its famous 102-stop organ by Aristide Cavaillé-Coll. When new back in 1862, that organ, for a short time, was the largest in the world. Well, some of the brio that you heard in that 1927 recording of the G major prelude has been here supplanted by a mature majesty in this 1959 recording of Bach's Prelude in E minor.

Well, there we have Marcel Dupré at age 73, making a recording of Bach's Majestic Prelude in E minor, still with the rigor for which his playing had been known in early times.

times, but there with a tempo by which one can appreciate and absorb every note, every harmonic nuance of Bach's complex counterpoint revealed with great clarity. It's interesting to consider that by 1959, with the organ reform and the neo-Baroque movements in full swing, the 19th century instrument at the Church of Saint-Sulpice, to which we've just listened, was by no means considered to be the ideal Bach organ, though 50 years earlier, Albert Schweitzer, who was indeed kind of the progenitor of the organ reform, while studying with Charles-Marie Vidor, contended that this Cavaillacol instrument, with its array of early 18th century Cliquot pipes, was, in his mind, an excellent vehicle for Bach's music. And who are we to disagree? Well, during those 1959 sessions for Mercury, Dupré also recorded works of César Franck and some of his own compositions, including one of his most popular concert works, the Cortège and Litany. And though originally incidental music for a play, this piece has become a revered organ repertoire staple.

What a wonderful surge of sonority at the end there with the bombard reeds blasting away. We're at the Church of Saint-Sulpice in Paris again. Sound employed there quite different from what Dupré used in his Bach recording. A performance by the titular organist at Saint-Sulpice for so many years, Marcel Dupré, playing his own Cortège and Litany, a 1959 recording made for the American Mercury label. Digitally remastered for a set of 10 CDs, which have become something of a collector's item, though I'm told that individual constituent albums from that set are available through the Association of Friends of the Art of Marcel Dupré. And you can find details about accessing these recordings with a link from our website. We're at pipedreams.org. This is program 2617. And today we are remembering Marcel Dupré, famous and revered soloist and composer of the past, on the occasion of the 140th anniversary of his birth on the 3rd of May. I'm Michael Barone. 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And indeed, among many interesting materials that the Dupré Association makes available, we can find a documentary recording of his improvisations created during the 1957 inauguration of the restored organ at the Church of Saint-Louis-les-Invalides in Paris, the Church of the French Army Veterans in the 7th arrondissement. Now, if you happen to have tuned in to the celebrations for the restored organ at Notre-Dame Cathedral in Paris this past December, you might recall that the priest has a series of proclamations made, called out to the organ, to which the organist responds appropriately. And here are some of those from Les Invalides, Dupré responding, as the priest says of the organ, "You will comfort the families of those who mourn."

bit of history there from the 1957 blessing of the restored organ at the Church of Saint-Louis-les-Invalides in Paris. Marcel Dupré improvising responses to commentary by Cardinal Feltin. The entire service of 11 proclamations and improvisations, plus additional music from the inaugural recital, and a conversation between Dupré and organ specialist Bernard Gavotti is included, along with a DVD, too, with more material. It's available from the Association of Friends of the Art of Marcel Dupré, and we can link you to information about them on our program page at pipedreams.org, program 2617. That same year, 1957, Dupré toured in the United States and appeared in Detroit with his friend Paul Parai and the Detroit Symphony Orchestra. The intention was to record the new organ at the Ford Auditorium, and they did record there the Saint-Saëns Symphony. But there was to be additional recording of solo repertoire, a plan that was aborted because Dupré was not satisfied with the acoustics of the auditorium, and they removed the sessions to another recently completed Aeolian Skinner organ at the Church of St. Thomas in New York City, where, along with three chorales by César Franck and some other pieces by Dupré and Vidor, this recording was made of Franck's popular Pièce Héroïque. Note the same straightforward rhythmic vigor that had characterized Dupré's playing of the Bach that you heard 30 years earlier, here applied to music of César Franck.

The piece does justify its title, a heroic piece. Music of César Franck, written as a memorial tribute to French soldiers who had fought in the Franco-Prussian War. Recording was made in 1957 at St. Thomas Church in New York City, featuring the famous French recitalist Marcel Dupré at the peak of his power. Such was Dupré's stature amongst organists that his performances were considered to be the model to be emulated, and interestingly, a recording made around the same time by E. Power Biggs, a gentleman whose repertoire often was in a very different direction, follows Dupré's manner in matters of tempo and articulation almost totally. Now, one might have divergent preferences regarding Franck interpretation these days, but there's no question that the recordings by Dupré himself of his own compositions do represent a certain standard. The Mercury albums from Saint-Sulpice, despite some out-of-tuneness with the organ and the arthritis that was beginning to impact Dupré's technique, well, in these, there is a surety and an expressivity in his playing that commands our attention. Listen to the moody and mysterious prelude in C major, which eventually reveals its shadowy theme in a fiery and associated fanfare-like fugue, vigorous and virtuosic in the extreme, and fun, too. I really like this piece. From 1959 at the Church of Saint-Sulpice, again, the mighty caviacal organ calls forth both poetry and potency in the Prelude and Fugue in C major, opus 36, number 3, here performed by the composer himself, Marcel Dupré.

It does make you sit up and take notice, doesn't it? The Prelude and Fugue in C major, Opus 36, number 3 by Marcel Dupré. It's one of the less often played of his early works, but one of my favorites, particularly that rambunctious recording that the composer himself made in 1959 at the Church of Saint-Sulpice, which I think is simply marvelous. His was an immense talent, unquestionably, and the worldwide reputation that Dupré had was fully justified. His impact as a teacher may be less influential today, but the discipline that he engendered in his students and subsequently in their students has certainly been felt over many generations. And his music, some of the most complex and probing of its era, remains as his true legacy, and we've shared it today in observance of the 140th anniversary of his birth years ago, on the 3rd of May, 1866. Just as, like Bach, who Dupré honored, and Vidor, who was his teacher, along with Franck and Messiaen and a few others, wherever organ music is played, Marcel Dupré will never be forgotten. You can listen to a comprehensive survey of his music, played by him and many other soloists, quite a number of programs in our archive at pipedreams.org. There's also a special online-only link on our program page today to an interview in English made during a recital appearance in Minnesota some years ago. And truly, at any opportunity, it is worth remembering Marcel Dupré, as we have here on Pipe Dreams from American Public Media. 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These members of APOBA, the Associated Pipe Organ Builders of America, which is a collaborative of designers, creators, and maintainers of pipe organs found in religious and educational institutions, concert halls, and residences throughout the United States and beyond. 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John Kuntz is associate producer. Michael DeMarc is our technical director, and in most markets, there is a second hour celebrating Marcel Dupré, but if that's not the case, you can access that program online at pipedreams.org. But meanwhile, I hope you'll stay tuned here for more fine listening.

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1: 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We hope to see you at Porch Fest this afternoon and this evening downtown Five Points with all those stages, aka porches, featuring some incredible live music. We have Porch Number 5 on Minor Street. 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It's 7 a.m. Another hour of Pipe Dreams is next on 89.3 WLRH FM HD1 Huntsville, located on the campus of the University of Alabama in Huntsville. 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

Welcome back to our program, Remembering Marcel Dupré. I'm Michael Barone. This is American Public Media's Pipe Dreams. And that was one of Dupré's less often heard pieces, the Entrée, from a triptych, Opus 62, Entrée, Canzona, and Sortie. Three pieces with liturgical function, which he composed in 1967 for a publication made under the auspices of the Zurich Organists Society, a volume celebrating their 50th anniversary and involving 18 other composers. The other two movements are a melodious canzona, perhaps appropriate for the communion during service, and an exuberant, fiery sortie, which surely will send the people scurrying home. Our soloist for all three of these pieces is Dutch organist Ben van Osten, who has recorded, as it turns out, all of the Dupré organ music for Doberinghaus and Grimm. Here he is performing upon the Cavaillacol organ, which is an earlier and somewhat smaller cousin to the organ at Saint-Sulpice, where Dupré himself played, an instrument certainly known to him. This at the Church of the Madeleine in Paris, where we've already heard the Entrée, so now the canzona and the sortie from Opus 62, music of Marcel Dupré.

They're the remaining two movements, Canzona and Sortie, from the Entrée Canzona and Sortie, Opus 62, by Marcel Dupré. A score from 1967, representative maybe of the more traditional and less harmonically complex harmonic language that he used in his improvisations in his later years. This is from an integral recording of Dupré's solo organ music made by Ben Van Osten, played at the Church of the Madeleine in Paris. Dupré and his wife had but one child, a daughter, Marguerite, a gifted pianist, who made her American debut with her father playing this next piece, a set of variations on two themes, Opus 35, music representing that more advanced harmonic style of Dupré's mid-career. Though the piano-organ duo might seem unusual, it is actually quite canny, insofar as there really is never any question who is playing what, and the two instruments do intermingle very gracefully. Alessio Bax of the New England Conservatory is our pianist. He's teamed up with Stefan Engels of Southern Methodist University in Dallas for this recording made in Dallas, featuring the Fisk organ at SMU's Carruth Auditorium. It's a very interesting piece, Variations on Two Themes, Opus 35, music of Marcel Dupré.

you might think it an unequal contest, but in fact, that set of variations on two themes by Marcel Dupré balances the combatants quite beautifully. Alessio Bax was the pianist. Stefan Engels, organist, recorded at Carruth Auditorium on the campus of Southern Methodist University in Dallas with its Fisk organ there. Recording made by Wolfgang Rubsam for the Naxos label, which is source for yet another complete survey of Dupré's organ music, which includes also his works for organ with orchestra and chamber music with strings. You can find out more about our artists and about Mr. Dupré, too, whose 140th birthday we are commemorating here. Details are online at pipedreams.org. This is program 2617. And lest there be any question, I'm Michael Barone, and we are remembering Marcel Dupré here, and I hope you will remember him also as we continue with more on Pipe Dreams from American Public Media.

That exquisite little miniature is a lullaby for a child, the Berceuse Enfantine. Likely it was intended for Dupré's daughter, Marguerite, and originally it was written for cello with piano accompaniment, but the organ transcription has been made by Carolyn Schuster-Fournier, who played it along with cellist Julius Berger in a recording made on a little clavicembal instrument of less than a dozen stops, which now is at the Church of St. Bernard in Mainz and is put to lovely effect there. And this next piece, published as Dupré's Opus 2, his very first published work for the organ, is dedicated to his organ teacher, Vierne, and is very much in the Vierne style. Listen as Robert Delkamp plays on the Moeller organ at West End Methodist Church in Nashville. This is An Elevation by Marcel Dupré.

Such sweet serenity, the Opus 2 Elevation of Marcel Dupré, its restraint suggesting nothing of the uncanny exuberance and virtuosity that would be evident in the next published organ music from Dupré's pen, his Opus 7 Preludes and Fugues, which I think were composed in the very same year. Is this possible? Certainly maybe published that same year, 1912. Robert Delkamp played for us. Contrasting that early work, his first published score, this next is his last published piece, Dupré inspired by one of the rose windows of the church where his father served, the Abbey of Saint-Ouen in Rouen. The north transept window, designed as a five-pointed star, is surrounded by angels and suns and stars. And you'll have to imagine the altered impact of sunlight enlivening this window and the church interior during various phases of the day. Listening here as Dupré's successor at the Church of Saint-Sulpice plays for us Dupré's next-to-last composition. It is titled Vitrail, Stained Glass Window, Opus 65.

Music that glows with sometimes brilliant and sometimes subdued hues. That was the last published work of Marcel Dupré. He was to compose one additional afterwards. This piece titled Vitrail, Stained Glass Windows, inspired by one of the rose windows in the church in which he grew up, the Abbey of Saint-Ouen in Rouen, where his father played. A recording, though, made in the church where Dupré himself spent his career at Saint-Sulpice in Paris. And our performer, his successor in that position, Jean-Jacques Grunewald. Well, we've explored, I think, the variety of Dupré's compositional style today. We've heard recordings from the beginning and the very end of his career, and some familiar but mostly less well-known pieces, too. And now, in conclusion, in this 140th birthday tribute, that piece which probably everybody knows and enjoys, the one by which I first got to know the piece, too, when I was in high school. It's a recording quite thrilling in its high-fidelity intensity, but played on an instrument which has nothing to do with the grand French organ tradition, but somehow really brings this piece to life. This is the 1958 Moeller organ at St. George's Episcopal Church, Stuyvesant Square in Lower Manhattan. Organ pipes are placed in all four corners of the sanctuary, and our soloist Ipar Biggs uses every one of them. The theme is the popular French carol Noël Nouvelet, which can be heard in wintertime with the text, "Sing we now of Christmas, Noël we sing here," or at Easter also, "Now the green blade rises, spring is come again." But for me, this piece is appropriate in any season. So enjoy it here as Ipar Biggs plays to celebrate the Dupré birthday anniversary these spirited variations on a Noël.

The memories that that brings back. The famous E. Power Biggs recording of The Variations on a Noël by Marcel Dupré. The instrument perhaps not appropriately stylish for this piece, but I love that recording still. A Columbia Masterworks LP, the Festival of French Organ Music, which for reasons that I cannot fathom, has never been digitally reissued. But it's never too late, guys, and I hope you enjoyed what we were able to transfer here. In the many years of Pipe Dreams history, you'll find quite a number of programs devoted to the music of Dupré, and all of them are accessible in our archive. You can check out their accessibility, as well as details of today's music, at pipedreams.org. This is program 2617. Your comments always are welcome, and I do look forward to your queries and questions. Pipe Dreams is supported in loving memory of Lucinda and Wesley Dudley by their family, with additional support from Walter McCarthy, Clara Euland, and the Greystone Foundation, from Ed and Wanda Eichler, from Keg Pipe Organ Builders of Hartville, Ohio, and Laterno Organs Limited of St. Hyacinthe, Quebec. They're members of APOBA, the Associated Pipe Organ Builders of America, which is a collaborative of designers, creators, and maintainers of pipe organs found in religious and educational institutions, concert halls, and residences throughout the United States and beyond. And APOBA Resource Guide and Member Prospectus, very interesting, is available at apoba.com. John Kuntz is associate producer, Michael DeMarc, our technical director today, and for American Public Media and for Pipe Dreams, I'm Michael Barone. 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
2: It's children's literature all week long here on Who, What, When. 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
4: BBC News with Fiona MacDonald. The German Defence Minister Boris Pistorius says Washington's decision to withdraw 5,000 troops from his country over the coming year was foreseeable. But he added that the continuing presence of American forces was in German and US interests. Joe Inwood reports.
5: Germany is home to the biggest US military presence in Europe, hosting more than 36,000 active duty troops. But amidst deteriorating relations between President Trump and Chancellor Merz, that number is set to fall by about 5,000 over the next year. It comes amidst a wider US realignment to focus more on the Asia-Pacific region and follows previous signals from Mr. Trump that he will reduce the US military commitment to Europe.
4: The British Prime Minister Keir Starmer said he wants tougher policing of the language used on protests and suggested he would have some marches banned. Sir Keir said he would defend the right to peaceful protests but expressed concern that phrases like globalise the intifada and repeated marches were having a cumulative effect on the Jewish community. The former racing driver and Paralympic champion Alex Zanardi has died at the age of 59. The Italian began his career in Formula One and the kart series in the United States, where his life took a dramatic turn in 2001 when a crash led to the amputation of both legs. But he was not deterred, as Mike Bushell explains.
6: For many, that would have been the end of the story, but for Zanardi, he was so thankful for the chance of a new beginning, as he explained in an interview in 2018.
7: When I woke up, I was just happy. I mean, if I could describe the feeling which would emerge way above all the others, was just joy. I mean, to have lost my legs at that moment was really the last of my problems because I was so happy to be alive.
6: Refusing to step away from sport, he raced in touring cars and also reinvented himself as a paracyclist, winning 4 gold and 2 silver medals at the London and Rio Paralympic Games, becoming one of Italy's most successful Paralympians and a powerful symbol of resilience around the world.
4: A military court in Mali says several soldiers have been arrested in connection with last week's coordinated attacks by Al-Qaeda-linked militants and Tuareg separatists. The prosecutor says investigations point to the involvement of active and retired soldiers. Richard Kagoye reports.
8: In a statement read on state television, authorities did not say how many suspects have been identified or detained, but confirmed more arrests are expected as investigations continue. Political figures have also been implicated, including exiled opposition leader Omar Mariko. Mali's defense minister was killed in the violence, the deadliest in over a decade. And the insurgents now say they intend to lay a siege on Bamako, with reports indicating they've set up checkpoints around the capital.
4: This is the latest world news from the BBC in London. Iran has executed two men found guilty of spying for Israel. Yaqub Karimpour and Nasser Baghzadeh were hanged at dawn on Saturday. Reports say Yaqub Karimpour was accused of cooperating with the Israeli intelligence agency Mossad since the late 1980s. Nasser Baghzadeh was alleged to have gathered data on sensitive sites, including from near Natanz, the site of key nuclear facilities. There's been a recent increase in executions in Iran. Chinese railways carried nearly 25 million passengers on May Day, a single-day record. China's railway network has added thousands of additional trains to cope with demand. The figures point to resurging tourism and a potential uptick in consumer spending, which has remained fragile since the COVID pandemic. Taiwan's President Lai Ching-te has finally arrived in Eswatini, having had to cancel his visit last month after several African countries revoked their overflight permits following pressure from China. Eswatini is a small landlocked state in southern Africa and Taipei's only diplomatic ally in Africa. There have been calls for changes to the rules of snooker after a single frame at a World Championship semi-final in Sheffield lasted more than 100 minutes. Almost an hour passed without a ball being potted as eight reds covered the black beside a corner pocket. The referee warned the players that it could not go on. Mark Allen broke the stalemate with a foul that nudged the black in, and Wu Yize went on to win the frame. The former world champion, John Parrott, was commentating.
9: The most remarkable frame of snooker ever played at the Crucible. 1 hour and 40 minutes. You have to say it was pretty farcical at the start of it, but what a finish, and Wu Yizhe will be delighted. They'll come back tomorrow. Well, if they sleep well. It's 7-all, Wu Yizhe and Mark Allen.
4: John Parrott, BBC News.
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3: 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You'll get a shot at the title of Who What Win Champion of the Week and our very special trophy, a Who What Win Fanny Pack.
2: That's right, Brandon. I'm really looking forward to today's show in particular. You and I both have kids and have read our fair share of children's books over the years.
3: Absolutely, Dano. And I've always adored that time with my kiddos. And a big part of my enjoyment is getting to experience some of the wonderful writings and art that you can find in kids' books. I'm thinking of books like Where the Wild Things Are by Marie Sendak and The Polar Express, of course, by Chris Van Allsburg.
2: You really hit it right on the nose with those two picks, Brand. Those are great examples. Not only are they classic works of children's literature, but they're also both Caldecott Award winners.
3: Oh, yeah. I've seen that on this little seal on the front covers, but I wasn't sure what in the world that meant, Dan. What does it mean?
2: I'm so glad you asked, Bran. The Caldecott Medal is presented annually by the American Library Association to honor excellence in illustration. Each year, the ALA chooses an artist whose work they consider the most distinguished picture book for kids that year. Along with Where the Wild Things Are and Polar Express, there are other winners like The Snowy Day by Ezra Jack Keats, and more recent ones like This Is Not My Hat by John Clauson.
3: Oh, Dan, those are two more great books. So when did they start giving out this award, Dano?
2: The first Caldecott Medal was presented in 1938 to an artist named Dorothy P. Lathrop for her book Animals of the Bible.
3: Can I stop you right there?
2: Yeah.
3: I just want to give a quick congrats to Dorothy.
2: Shout out, Dorothy.
3: Shout out.
2: This was about 16 years after the American Library Association began awarding children's books authors with another accolade you might recognize, the Newbery Medal. Both were named after very influential figures in the 19th century English publishing, Randolph Caldecott and John Newbery.
3: Dan, I can always count on you for a wonderful little history lesson. Thank you so much.
2: Thank you, Bran. Of course, no problem. Now, how about we get to the games?
3: Now that, Dan, is an idea that deserves a medal, my friend. We've got two contestants ready to go. Contestant number one, what's your name and where are you from?
10: Hey, my name is Ray. I'm from Rahway, New Jersey.
2: Ooh. Ray from Rahway. Ray from Rahway, New Jersey.
11: Up Rahway.
2: Up Rahway. That's right.
11: Ray, you got a favorite children's book?
10: Oh, man.
11: I know.
10: It's been a long time since I've been a child. I would say, always had a soft spot for Very Hungry Caterpillar.
2: Oh yeah. A classic. Dude, that caterpillar classic.
11: Was not.
2: So stinking hungry. You may hear more about that later on this program. Not to get ahead of ourselves.
11: Don't give them that one.
2: That's exactly. There's nothing I can do. I mean, yeah, the questions are written. The die has been cast. Ray from Rahway, thanks for joining us. You're going to be playing against caller number two. Caller number two, what's your name? Where are you from?
12: I am Jesse from Lewisville, Texas. First time caller, long time listener.
2: Wow. I love that, Jesse. Jesse from Texas. Ray from Rahway, New Jersey. Jesse, how are you feeling about the category children's lit?
12: I am excited, kind of nervous. Holes is my favorite, I guess. I don't know if I'd call it a children's book, but a young adult book. My son had to read it for school, and I read it, and I went, wow, this is a really well-crafted, entertaining story.
2: Can I tell you something? Holes is great. I read it to my children. It's amazing.
11: Yell that to Stanley spelled
2: that's
11: backwards.
2: Right. Also, both contestants chose a book that are in this game.
11: Wow.
2: Somewhere.
11: How about that?
2: Ray from New Jersey, Jesse from Texas. It's so nice to meet both of you. We're going to start with a game we're calling Who, What, Where the Child Things Are.
3: And I know that that is based on the Caldecott winner. Jesse and Ray, the game is all about celebrities who have written children's books. For each question, we'll give you the synopsis of kids' books, along with three stars who may have written it. Tell us the correct famous author. You're going to get yourself a point.
2: Ray, the first question is yours here on Who, What, Where the Child Things Are. They may call her the Queen of Christmas because of her decades-long chart-topping Christmas hit, but this pop singer of hits like Always Be My Baby also authored the festive children's book, The Christmas Princess. Is that A, Whitney Houston, B, Toni Braxton, or C, Mariah Carey?
10: Well, honestly, the only part of that question that sticks out to me is Queen of Christmas. That's got to be Mariah Carey. I mean, All I Want for Christmas Is You. That's got to be right.
2: It's got to be Mariah Carey, and it's got to be correct. Ray is on the board. That's Mariah Carey. Did you know she wrote a book?
11: Honestly, kudos to her for not doing the obvious thing and naming the book after the big hit
2: song. She did that with a cartoon
11: movie. Well,
2: there
11: you go.
2: Where she did it's a movie. She can't find her dog. That's the movie. My kids have watched it. But the book, yeah, different altogether. So kudos to her for branching out.
11: Christmas Princess.
2: Ray, you're on the board here. Jesse, your first question about celebrities that also wrote kids' books. Here we go. Co-authored with Tonight Show host Jimmy Fallon, the children's book Con Pollo, a bilingual playtime adventure featuring a chicken named Pollo who just wants to play, was written by this bilingual dual threat of music and movies who burst onto the scene in 1997 playing Tejano music icon Selena. Is that A, Jennifer Lopez, B, Selma Hayek, or C, Selena Gomez?
12: Wow.
2: Dual threat of music and movies who burst onto the scene in 1997 playing Tejano music icon Selena. Is that A, Jennifer Lopez, B, Selma Hayek, or C, Selena Gomez?
12: Wow. All three of those names, like I was thinking of it.

0: J-Lo, Jennifer Lopez is who we're looking
1: that?
0: For. So wow. A misstep early. However,
1: just understand it really quick. The chicken's name is Pollo.
0: Pollo is the name of, yeah, it would be like you being
2: how'd they
0: human.
2: Come up with
0: that's
2: that?
0: That's exactly right. Yeah,
1: that's
0: yeah, yeah.
1: crazy. Yeah, that's
0: yeah.
1: good stuff.
0: Yeah, yeah. So, Jesse, an early misstep. There's plenty of game left to be played. Ray, let's see if you can take a commanding lead here early on. Who, what, where the child things are. Celebrities that wrote kids' books. Here we go. During pandemic isolation, this star of Step Up, 21 Jump Street, and Magic Mike wrote a children's book for his then 7-year-old daughter entitled The One and Only Sparkella. As young Sparkella prepares to host her friend for a sleepover, with her dad helping however he can. Is that A, Matt Bomer, B, Matthew McConaughey, or C, Channing Tatum?
3: Wow. It's, you know, I feel like you come on a trivia show, you think I'm going to show off what I know, and all I'm doing is learning so far. I had no idea he wrote a book. I've not heard about this at all, but he's hilarious in the 21 Jump Street movies. That's going to be Channing Tatum.
0: C. Channing Tatum is correct.
1: Very good.
0: Exactly right. It's 2-0. Ray's up early.
1: Sounds like a wonderful book.
0: It does sound like a really good book.
1: Read.
0: Yeah, you got to. I mean, you got
1: to
0: start somewhere.
1: Add it to the list.
0: Jesse from Louisville, Texas, a chance to get on the board here. Here's your next question. This rom-com superstar and Academy Award-winning June Carter Cash portrayer is also a mom of three with a successful book club for adults. On top of that, she made her children's lit debut, aptly titled Busy Betty, about a girl challenged with giving her dog Frank a bath.
1: Mm-hmm.
0: Is that A, Kate Hudson, B, Sarah Jessica Parker, or C, Reese Witherspoon?
4: I am a big fan of her book club. Multiple times the novels she has picked, C, Reese Witherspoon, and I've enjoyed each one of them. So,
0: wow.
4: Yeah.
0: C, Reese Witherspoon is correct. Reese Witherspoon's book club, pretty famous. Not it, Oprah level, but it, probably next
1: right
0: up
1: there,
0: on the list.
1: I think. Yeah, yeah.
0: All right, Jesse's on the board. Ray, it's back to you. Let's see if you can regain a 2-point lead. Your next question here about celebrities that also wrote a kid's book. Actress Gabrielle Union co-authored Shady Baby, a book about confronting bullies, with her husband, who also happens to be this former NBA champion superstar from the Miami Heat that won titles with the likes of Shaquille O'Neal and LeBron James on his teams. Is that A, Tim Duncan, B, Dwayne Wade, C, Kevin Durant?
3: Ooh, okay. Not a basketball guy, but I think that's going to be Kevin Durant.
0: Kevin Durant is incorrect.
1: Wow. Wow.
0: This would have been the one Bran would have known.
1: I would have gotten
0: books.
1: This one.
0: Yeah. Yeah. This we're looking for D. Wade. Dwayne Wade of the Miami Heat.
1: That's right.
0: Who won a championship with Shaq and with LeBron.
1: Shaq on the tail end of his career.
0: That's right. And Gabrielle Union, to be clear, prolific as an actress and a writer. She's written more than just this one
1: right.
0: kids book. All right, Jesse, a chance early on. The door is creaked back open. For you to tie up Ray from New Jersey. Here's your next question about celebrities that wrote kids' books. This Lizzie McGuire, Cadet Kelly, Disney child megastar has seen a recent resurgence with a new album and tour. In between those two career tentpoles, she authored My Brave Little Girl, a children's book about her daughter. Is that A, Hilary Duff, B, Lindsay Lohan, or C, Haley Steinfeld?
4: I'm going to go with A.
0: He's going to go with A, Hillary Duff, and he's going to be correct.
1: Now, Dan, I had the joy of showing Cadet Kelly to you.
0: That's right.
1: And we had a wonderful time.
0: It's a pretty solid movie.
1: There you go.
0: Gary Cole in there. Uh-huh. Really, really fun time.
1: Hillary Duff. Exactly wonderful. Right. I'm glad she's back.
0: The Hillary Duffissance is back in full swing. Now, we got a tie game here.
1: Uh-huh.
0: Ray and Jesse both vying for the title of Who, What, When Champion of the Week. We're talking children's literature. We're talking celebrities that have also written children's books. Ray, your next question starts right now. On the 50th anniversary of the release date of the classic children's book Corduroy, about a stuffed bear without a button, this South Carolina-born Academy Award-winning powerhouse actress of Doubt, Fences, The Help, and others released Corduroy Takes a Bow, featuring the characters from the original exploring the theater.
1: Huh.
0: Is that A, Viola Davis, B, Octavia Spencer, or C, Andie McDowell?
3: Oh, man. This is a tough

0: one. Ooh, man. I'm going to go with B, Octavia Spencer.
1: B, Octavia Spencer is Ray's guest, and it is incorrect.
2: Yikes.
1: We're looking for Viola Davis. Davis, which pretty awesome that she did this. I think she got
3: how do you
1: rights.
3: Do that?
1: I think she bought the rights to the book.
3: Wow,
1: I'm not
3: she
1: positive. But I was unaware of this before
3: that's
1: finding this information out. And I can't wait. Like, I read Corduroy to My Kids.
3: Yeah.
1: It's a great book. Amazing. Jesse, all of a sudden, how the tables have turned. A chance to take the lead here. Talking celebrities that wrote children's books. Here's your next question. This legendary hip-hop singer, songwriter, and producer has won 13 Grammys and also produced the soundtrack for much of the Despicable Me franchise. He turned his hit song Happy into a children's book dedicated to his then 7-year-old son, a book that celebrates the many different ways you can be happy. Is that A, Bruno Mars, B, Pharrell Williams, or C, Will.i.am?
2: So, as you were reading this, I was thinking Pharrell, right? So I'm going to go with B. I think that is because I feel like Bruno Mars may have sang Happy, but I think it's B.
1: He thinks it's B, Pharrell Williams, and he is correct. You'll be happy to know you've taken the lead, Jesse. What a comeback. Early still. Ray, all of a sudden you're down one, a chance to tie this thing back up with your last question of the round. Let's see if you can name this celebrity that also wrote a children's book. This original American Idol, Grammy winner, and talk show host's first picture book for her daughter began as a memory journal of their trips together and became River Rose and the Magical Lullaby, a story about a little girl too excited to fall asleep before a trip to the zoo. That A, Jordan Sparks, B, Pink, or C, Kelly Clarkson?
0: The American Idol bit gave this one away. Didn't know she wrote a book either. It sounds adorable.
4: It does.
0: C. Kelly Clarkson.
1: C. Kelly Clarkson is correct. It does sound adorable.
3: How about that?
1: Ray's back. The game's tied. Jesse, a chance to finish off this round with the lead. Here's your last question of the round. This NBA player has started a school for his hometown of Akron, Ohio, starred in a Space Jam sequel, and won NBA championships with three different teams. But he's also the author of the New York Times bestseller, I Promise, a book for kids about setting goals and working hard. Is that A, Michael Jordan, B, LeBron James, C, Kobe Bryant?
2: So who had the connection of NBA and writers on this.
3: I know.
2: We've got two. Yes, this has to be LeBron James.
1: It is LeBron James. That is correct. Jesse finishing the round strong.

0: You're listening to Who, What, When. I'm Brandon Gray here with my co-host Daniel Thompson. This week, we're exploring the history of children's literature.
1: That's right, Bran. Our contestants, Jesse and Ray, are off to a great start with their first round. Hopefully, they can keep that going in our next game.
0: That's coming up right after this break here on Who, What, When.

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1: As soon as we drove up, we saw a gigantic pink 1966 Cadillac convertible. In the middle was our little baby boy.
0: That's Monday morning at 9 on the Sundial Writer's Corner.
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3: Welcome back to Who, What, When, an hour of history, games, and trivia. I'm Daniel Thompson, here with my co-host, Brandon Gray. And this week, we have quizzes about the history of children's literature from classics all the way to modern day.
4: And before we get to our next round, Dan, a reminder that you, yes, you, listener at home, can be a future contestant on Who, What, When. 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
3: We've got two wonderful contestants with us today, Ray from New Jersey and Jesse from Texas. They're basically neck and neck right now, so we'll see who comes out on top after a game we're calling Bad Newspaper Headline Spoilers, Children's Lit Edition.
4: Oh, I can already tell that's going to be fun, Dan.
3: I'm glad you feel that way, Bran, because you'll be helping out with this one. Jesse and Ray, this game takes us back to the time of newspaper boys shouting about the day's big news, so you would read all about it in their paper. Bran here, who loves the newsies, is going to do his best old-timey newsie impression to tell you about 10 headlines we've written based on famous children's classics.
4: That's right, and you're going to be given three possible answers as to which book I'm talking about. Choose the correct book. The point is yours, and you can seize the day, Dan.
3: I love it, Bran. Ray, Jesse, do you understand how this game's going to work?
5: Yep, understand.
3: Perfect. Ray, the first question here, Bad Newspaper Headline Spoilers, Children's Lit Edition, is yours. Bran, take it away.
6: Extra, extra! Spider dies of old age while helping pig win contest. E.B. White has the story.
3: Spider dies of old age while helping pig win contest. E.B. White has the story. Is that A, the very busy spider, B, Charlotte's Web, or C, Spinderella?
7: I wish that it was Spinderella. That's phenomenal. I hope there's a children's book iteration of Salt-N-Pepa's DJ. That is going to be Charlotte's Web.
3: Charlotte's Web is correct.
4: Very
3: he's
4: nice.
3: On the board again, and he's tied the game up. All right, Jesse, Bad Newspaper Headline Spoilers. Bran's got yours coming up right now.
6: Extra, extra! Italian marionette puppet feels bad about lying because of a talking cricket. Carlo Collodi with more.
3: Is that A, Parrot Trick Tango, B, Pinocchio, C, Jazz Cats?
5: Oh, I so want to watch the movie Jazz Cats.
4: Yes.
3: Yeah, man.
5: But we are going to wish upon a star and say Pinocchio.
3: Pinocchio is correct. They're two for two here. This is fun. You're doing an amazing job, Brian. You're doing amazing work. Ray, your next newspaper headline spoiler of a children's book starts right now. Brian, take it away.
6: Breaking news! Insect overeats for 7 straight days and is shocked to find out he's now skinnier. Eric Carle has more.
3: Is that A, the tiny seed, B, brown bear, where are you, or C, the very hungry caterpillar?
7: I love this book. I love the illustrations. That's Eric Carle's Very Hungry Caterpillar.
3: He got the question about his favorite book.
4: How about that?
3: I mean, it's
4: what
3: fake.
4: Are the odds?
3: That is correct. I'm really proud of that read, too. Eats for 7 straight days, finds out he's skinny.
4: That's crazy.
3: You get it, because he's a butterfly.
4: Well, that's the whole thing.
3: You see. Jesse, it's tied up. We're back to you. Bran's going to read you in a very important headline spoiler about a children's book. Bran, take it away.
6: Read all about it. Maniac confectioner kills, maims, shrinks, and inflates spoiled children for the amusement, musical inspiration of his extraterrestrial staff. Roald Dahl's reporting.
3: Is that A, the BFG, B, Charlie and the Chocolate Factory, or C, the Candy Smash?
5: The true villain of this movie is the grandparents, especially Grandpa Joe.
3: Yeah.
5: But yes, I will say Charlie and the Chocolate Factory.
3: Charlie and the Chocolate Factory is correct. There
4: Listen,
3: you go.
4: Listen, I couldn't possibly get out of bed.
3: All right.
4: Well, but for chocolate.
3: With chocolate. All right, Jesse, you've reclaimed the lead. Ray, a chance to tie it back up. Here's your next bad newspaper headline spoiler straight from Brandt.
6: Extra, extra. Boy mouths off to his mom and has to sail to foodless wild rumpus with nice monsters before he could eat his dinner. Maurice Sendak with more.
3: Is that outside over there? Seven Little Monsters or Where the Wild Things Are?
7: Love this book. The movie gave me just weird feelings when that came out. It was just like heavy and strange. I loved it, but really, really out there. This is Where the Wild Things Are.
3: Where the Wild Things Are is correct. Recently, I believe Rolling Stone said the best children's book of all time.
4: Wow.
3: And I got to be honest, pretty amazing.
4: It's a slapper. So I've heard.
3: Yeah. So you've heard. You don't know. You don't know anything
4: nope.
3: about books, obviously. Jesse, it's tied back up. Here's your next newspaper headline spoiler of a children's book courtesy of our newsie, Brand.
6: Breaking news! Bunny gets loved to death before having his IP stolen by the Toy Story franchise. Marjorie Williams reporting.
3: Is that A, the Velveteen Rabbit, B, the Rabbit Problem, C, the Tale of Peter Rabbit?
5: Wow, good question. I'm going to go with A, Velveteen Rabbit.
3: He's going to go with A, the Velveteen Rabbit, and he's going to be correct. All right, Ray, you're down one. It's starting to get late early. You're going to need this one. Bad newspaper headline spoilers about children's books, read courtesy of newsie Brandon Gray. Take it away, Brant.
6: Read all about it here. Child dodges black spot and ends up with a valuable map that he unfortunately trusts to ship's cook and talking parrots. Robert Louis Stevenson is on the scene.
3: Is that A, Swiss Family Robinson, B, Treasure Island, or C, The Night Pirates?
7: In my probably top 50 movies is the Muppet
3: Heck
7: version
3: yeah.
7: of this book, which is B, Treasure Island.
3: Dude, not only are you correct, Ray, and you've tied the game, but what's important here is that you love Muppet Treasure Island. Jesse, the game is tied. Back to you. We're talking children's lit book spoiled by a 1920s newspaper headline courtesy of newsie Brandon Gray. Your next question starts right now.
6: Extra, extra, farm girl with ruby accents leads ragtag band of misfits to unknowingly defeat the good guy. L. Frank Baum with more.
3: Is that A, Alice in Wonderland, B, The Wizard of Oz, C, The Phantom Tollbooth?
5: I am just sitting here thinking, I love that version of The Phantom Tollbooth, but I am going to say Wizard of Oz.
3: Wizard of Oz is correct. Don't sleep on The Phantom Tollbooth, a great kid's book. Wizard of Oz is correct, Jesse, and you have the lead back again. Ray, your last question of the round. It's a must-get to tie this thing up. Your last question, read by a newsie from 100 years ago, spoiling the book, starts right now.
6: Breaking news!
3: What the?
6: Yelnats family curse tied to unfortunate dry heat digging detention camp for minors. Louis Sasha has the scoop.
3: A, the Secret Order of the Gum Street Girls, B, the Mysterious Benedict Society, or C, Holes.
7: Stanley spelled backwards as Yelnats. That's Holes, C.
3: That is Holes. He got Jesse's favorite book as his last question, and Ray has tied it up. He did what he needed to do, which means, Jesse, it all comes down to this. You have one question left. It's the last question of the round. We're talking children's literature read as a bad newspaper headline spoiler. You get it right, you're our Who What Win Champion of the Week. Brand, take it away.
6: Read all about it, AIs turn sentient. talks to animals and realizes the great self-sacrifice of motherhood. Peter Brown with more.
3: Is that A, the wild robot, B, a kind of spark, or C, the invention of Hugo Cabret?
5: I was reluctant to watch this movie, and finally someone recommended to it, and I adored The Wild Robot. So I'm going to go with A.
3: The Wild Robot is correct. I bawled like a baby during The Wild Robot. As an adoptive parent, that movie spoke to my soul. Jesse is correct, which means he has 9, Ray has 8, and Jesse from Lewisville, Texas is our Who, What, When Champion of the Week. And what a game he played. But before we move any further with Jesse, Ray, hats off to you, sir. 8 of 10 correct answers. You fought valiantly and came up just a little short. But thanks so much for playing Who, What, When with us.
7: Thanks for having me. It was a lot of fun.
3: Absolutely.
5: Great meeting you, Ray. Loved it.
7: You too. Good luck in the final.

0: This is Who, What, When. I'm Brandon Gray here with my friend Daniel Thompson. And this week, we're looking back at the history of children's literature.
1: We sure are, Brandon. Our contestant, Jesse from Texas, has come out of the first two rounds as our Who, What, When champion of the week. And now things get serious. Mm-hmm. He has a chance at our very special prize, that sweet, sweet Who, What, When fanny pack.
0: Let's see if he can do it. But first, we'll speak with a couple of educators about sharing children's literature with the world. That's next. After this break on Who, What, When.

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0: Welcome back to Who What When, an hour of history, games, and trivia here on South Carolina Public Radio. I'm Daniel Thompson.
1: And I'm Brandon Gray. This week, Dan, we're escaping into the pages of many classic books with this episode all about children's literature. And we're going to return to our quizzes here in just a few moments. But first, it's time for our occasional Educator Spotlight.
0: It sure is, Brian. Every so often, we like to speak with an expert from the world of academia to take a closer look at the subjects we're discussing. And today, we're joined by two of those subject matter experts.
1: Wow.
0: We have Valerie Bird Fort and Margaret Jackson, two instructors from the University of South Carolina's College of Information and Communications, who specialize in library sciences, specifically children's books. Margaret, Valerie, welcome to Who, What, When.
2: Thank you.
1: It's always fun when there's two. You never know what's going to happen. It's very exciting. It is great to see you both. We've already mentioned quite a few very famous books today, covering a wide range of genres, styles, age groups that they're intended for. So this umbrella of children's literature is pretty large. But how do you define what would fall under that umbrella of children's literature?
2: So I think children's literature is literature that children enjoy. It can be written specifically for children, or sometimes maybe not, but children's literature is literature for children. It's what they enjoy reading. So it can be for a specific age group, but maybe it's just what they've decided they want to read. And it's not necessarily something we would consider to be children's literature. But Margaret, what do you think?
3: Yeah, I mean, I think that's right. I also think that children's literature encompasses any book where a kid can see themselves reflected, or they can see the many fantastic possibilities around them.
0: I love that. I love both of those definitions.
1: It's a great definition.
0: Let me ask you this about the history of children's literature, specifically here in the United States. Early children's literature was primarily instructional. Like, I'm thinking of like New England primers, or just books that were designed to teach either quote unquote moral lessons or academic lessons to children. When did that transition happen, where it goes from more of a drier academic necessity to an entertainment, where we can have these books where still to this day my twin boys can find a lot of entertainment out of a book as much as they can a screen, thank goodness. So when did that happen?
2: Well, I learned this from a children's book, actually, Balderdash. It's a book about John Newbery, and he was one of the first publishers of children's books. And he thought to himself, you know, kids will enjoy reading books, not just learning from them. So let me see if I can sell books for kids. And he would publish smaller books that were, you know, fairy tales, folk tales, and they would be sold with a toy. And so there was that kind of added incentive to purchase, because if the kiddo did not enjoy the book, well, they had the toy to play with. So I believe that's when the switch was made.
1: It's kind of like a Happy Meal.
0: Kind of like a Happy Meal.
1: That's very nice. And when you teach on children's literature in the classroom, what are some of the classic works, the canon, if you will, that you like to touch on in the classroom? And why are those important works to touch upon when teaching about it?
3: So when we're thinking about like the history of children's literature and things, we touch upon some really important works. I mean, one thing that we didn't really talk about was like the golden age of children's literature, back when we kind of realized that kids could be kids and we had this protected space of imagination. So when we start getting things like Alice's Adventures in Wonderland and Peter Pan and Mary Poppins, where the fantastic happens, like, I know every kid has read The Cat in the Hat. And so basically, when I'm encountering undergrads, their frame of reference for children's books is always Dr. Seuss, who is very important for his time because, you know, he was kind of reacting to those Dick and Jane books and trying to make things fun, maybe a little silly. And then all my students have read things like Goodnight Moon, you know, by Margaret Weiss Brown, or they've read The Very Hungry Caterpillar by Eric Carle. And often when we're working on our projects, you will see them try and return to those books time and time again, because they have all of these really special memories that they've shared with their parents and those early moments of read-alouds. So when we're working with these college students, we are, of course, touching upon those really important books that were important both to them and to the history of children's literature, but we're also trying to introduce them to new books. So books that can be in conversation with those classics that they love so much.
0: Yeah, I think that leads very well into my next question, which is it does seem like we're in a children's lit boom right now. Brand and I wrote a children's book and we published it ourselves that was just an ode to our children that we have at the house. And there are so many books to choose from, self-published or in the bookstore. It's not like you only have a few options that all end up becoming classics.
1: Anyone can put it out. That's
0: right.
1: Is us.
0: Is us.
1: We did it.
0: It's called When's It Gonna Be Christmas Again? You can go to Amazon right now if you'd like. We mentioned earlier that many celebrities are writing children's books. That was a whole game we played on this show earlier. How does an author break through that noise, or what kind of constitutes making like a new classic? Like, is there something specific? Or is it something we can only tell happened maybe 20 years after it happened?
3: I really think one thing that's pretty cool with the huge sea of children's books is that there's really something for everyone. And as grown-ups, it's sort of our job to help kids find their way to those books that are going to speak to them. So that's something that's exciting to me. Obviously, our awards have like special criteria. So you recognize books based on those merits.
2: Like, you don't necessarily have to be 20 years away to kind of see a classic. It's when they are published, it's almost like you can spot what will be a future classic right away. Because one that I am thinking of is The Pigeon. Don't Let the Pigeon Drive the bus.
3: The
2: Willems, right? When that came out, like, I knew right away, like, this is a book I'm going to be reading for the rest of my life to every group of children I see, because it's just so funny. Kids love it. They relate to it. I think it really is just authors and illustrators who understand children. I think that those are the books that make the biggest impact and can be kind of instant classics. I think there are a handful of authors out there right now that when they write something, Mo Willems being one of them, generally, it's going to be pretty good because he understands children, I think, and understands what they enjoy and what they want to read, what they want to see, what makes them laugh. So I think there's a lot that goes into like a classic, but I don't think you have to be years and years away from them to spot it.
1: This might be a tricky question because we're kind of in uncharted territories right now, but it seems like kids now have access to more screens than ever before with phones and tablets and all of that. Has there been a shift in recent years as to like how books are being written, the colors that are potentially being used in the illustrations or anything like that, that we can point to as a, hey, we want kids to continue to love books, even though there's a million different things that they could be doing? Or are kids' books kind of, they just, we want to put out good books. It doesn't have anything to do with necessarily the time that we're in.
3: I mean, I think that a lot of the books that are coming out now are reflecting the diversity of our world, but you're also seeing a lot more graphic novels. So some of those books that we read when we were kids that are classics, you know, like Magic Tree House or something like that, like, is now been adapted to become a graphic novel because kids are connecting to graphic novels. And we know that even though they have illustrations in them, that they're valuable tools for learning and that they have more rare words in them than sometimes even chapter books have. So, I would say that we really do see a lot of graphic novels, and I see a lot of kids that prefer to read graphic novels, and I see teachers that are recognizing the value of graphic novels.
2: Yeah, and I would agree with that. And I think that's like, you know, I think there is, books are still books and books are wonderful and are going to continue to be published. But in terms of any changes that are noticeable because of the increase in screens, it probably is that idea of the increase in graphic novels, because not only are they, you know, appealing, they're colorful, they are redoing these novels and series in graphic form, and it's, you know, you don't need as long of an attention span always. Sometimes you do, depending on the graphic novel. They're almost quicker to kind of go through, you know, it's that kind of instant gratification that you get from a screen. But I don't want to lessen the importance of graphic novels in any way by saying that, because they are all incredibly important, and they are definitely real reading. And as long as a kid enjoys them, then like, why not?
1: Yeah, that's a great, honestly, I've never, like, my 8-year-old loves a graphic novel, and I've never thought of the correlation. That's really interesting.
0: What are some of your current favorite authors or illustrators? And this could be a kid's book, or could be like for the kid and all of us, or just for entertainment. Like, what's a couple of books that we should be checking out or should have heard of if we haven't?
3: I'm really obsessed with X Fang right now. I love the book Broken and We Are Definitely Human, which is about aliens. Cool. And she also has an upcoming collaboration with Matt Barnett, who is, of course, one of our faves here at Skill, who just came out with the book The Future that was illustrated by Sean Harris. Those are some books that I think I've been talking about a lot and that I could read over and over again and really appreciate the visual storytelling in them. So the illustrations and the story they're amazing. They're hilarious. They're unique.
2: Yeah, I was going to mention Mac Barnett, of course. I think that we are mutual fans of Mac Barnett. The Future book is amazing. He also has one coming out for adults that is about children's literature. So that is definitely one to watch for. I love reading graphic novels personally. I have recently finished Fruitcake by Rex Ogle. It's Rex Ogle's newest graphic novel. Rex Ogle is one of my favorite authors. I love Melinda Lowe. She wrote The Last Night at the Telegraph Club. That is a novel more for young adults, not for children, but it is also one of my favorites.
1: Good recommendations.
0: Great recommendations. Margaret Jackson and Valerie Bird Fort are educators who specialize in library sciences at the College of Information and Communication at the University of South Carolina. Valerie and Margaret, thank you so much for joining us right here on Who What.
3: Thanks for having us.

0: This is Who What Win, an hour of history, games, and trivia from South Carolina Public Radio. I'm Daniel Thompson here with my good buddy Brandon Gray. From the classics to the contemporary, our topic this week is the history of children's literature.
1: And before we get to our final game, one quick reminder that we would love for you to join us as a contestant on a future episode of this year program. 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
0: Now, Brandon, let me set the stage for you. Our contestant, Jesse from Texas, has made it through our first two rounds to become the Who What Win Champion of the Week. Congrats, Jesse. Now things get real. He has the chance to take home our weekly trophy, the Who What Win Fanny Pack. It all comes down to our final round in a game we're calling James and the Lion Peach.
1: I like that. Jesse, this game is all about Roald Dahl, who, along with being one of the most celebrated children's authors, lived a very interesting life. Former history teacher Dan has mixed real stories from Dahl's life with equally wild ones that he made up for each story. We just need you to tell us if it's true or false. It's that simple, Dan.
0: It's that simple. You'll need five correct answers here to secure that fanny pack. Here's your first story in James and the Lion Peach. During World War II, Roald Dahl was a pilot for England. He flew a Gloster Gladiator over Libya in 1940, ran out of fuel because he was given the incorrect coordinates, and had to crash land, fracturing his skull, crushing his nose, and causing temporary blindness.
1: Oh, no.
0: Is that true or false?
2: I'm so going to say I want that to be true.
0: He wants it to be true. And it is true. Roald Dahl survived an actual plane crash.
1: Wow.
0: Jesse's on the board. Roald Dahl is just a man among boys out here.
3: Jesse's out here being like, I want that guy to crash. Misery.
0: Yeah. Jesse, that's correct.
1: Yes.
0: You got one. You need four more for that fanny pack. Here's your next question on James and the Lying Peach. During World War II, Dahl also was a part of a group of spies in the United States called the Baker Street Irregulars, who worked secretly to sway public opinion in the States in favor of helping the Allies and supporting any pro-British sentiment, passing along any pertinent information to MI6. Is that true or false?
2: Gosh, Brandon, that sounds true, but it feels like that's too much in World War II, so I'm going to say false.
0: It does feel that way. He says false, but it's true.
1: Whoa.
0: Actually. Wow. The guy crashes a plane in 1940, temporarily blind, goes to the United States, and becomes a spy in 1942.
1: Pretty good.
0: Roald Dahl was wild. We're only two in. You got one right. You need four more for that fanny pack. Long way to go. Plenty of answers out there on the board. Next question here on James and the Lion Peach. Throughout the entirety of his 43 works, including all of his 19 full-length novels, Roald Dahl never learned to type on a typewriter.
1: Huh.
0: He wrote everything by hand with a pencil and paper, or pencil and pad, allowing someone else to type the final manuscript.
1: Wow.
0: Is that true or false?
2: This is where you get in your head, right?
1: Like, right, okay, Jesse, yeah.
2: Like how many are going to be true, how many are going to be false?
1: It's tales all this time.
2: I'm going to say it's true.
0: He's going to say it's true. Would I dare make three true questions to start it? I would.
1: Wow.
0: That is true.
1: How about that?
0: Roald Dahl is out here crashing planes and being a spy. Couldn't type. Unbelievable.
1: Yeah.
0: All right, Jesse, you got two right. You need three more for that fanny pack. We're seeing if these stories about Roald Dahl are true or false. Here's your next story. Roald Dahl resisted partnering with candy companies after the success of Charlie and the Chocolate Factory, although he did have talks with the confectioners at Mars Candy Corporation in 1970 to see if they could craft an actual everlasting gobstopper before the 1971 release of the Gene Wilder film based on Dahl's book. True or false?
2: Okay. Now you're really in my head, because will we do four truths in a row? We've seen some, I remember seeing some of those candies, but I don't know. I'm going to go with the odds and say that it's false.
0: He's going with the odds that I would not dare four truths in a row. And he, in this case, anyway, is correct.
1: Oh, wow.
0: It is false. He did not do that.
1: But
0: Jesse's
1: there's
0: on
1: been
0: the board
1: like,
0: again.
1: There's
0: since
1: been
0: then
1: Wonka
0: there have
1: bars,
0: been,
1: correct?
0: There's a lot of Wonka
1: yeah,
0: brand of candy.
1: Yeah, yeah, yeah.
0: But I tried to trick you with one that was just normal. Do you know what I mean? I tried to get a business deal going to brand the movie. All right, Jesse, you are correct. That means you got three right. You need two more
1: okay.
0: for the Vaunted Who I
1: you
0: Win
1: got
0: fanny
1: this,
0: pack.
1: Jesse.
0: It's getting real. Tell me if this next story about Roald Dahl is true or false. A year before his death, Roald Dahl was shown the first ever Wallace and Gromit stop-motion film by Nick Park, called A Grand Day Out. Dahl loved the work and agreed to voice the character of Wallace in future installments before unfortunately becoming sick in the latter half of 1990 and eventually passing away. Is that true or false?
2: This is where you've got to think about the timeline. Would that line up? And I'm gonna say false, but I don't feel good about it. I'm not confident.
0: He's gonna say false, and he doesn't feel good about it. It does line up with the timeline because I made sure it did, but it is false.
1: Oh,
0: Jesse
1: wow.
0: is correct. Wow. Wow.
1: How about that?
0: So what we've got now is we're in endgame here.
1: Yeah.
0: Next one right, Jesse walks away. With a fanny pack, there are three left. All he's got to do is get one more
1: this
0: right.
1: Big. I feel good about this, Jesse. I believe in you.
0: Here we go, Jesse. Your next question here on James and the Lion Peach. In 1971, Roald Dahl received a letter from a postal worker in the state of Nebraska who was named Willy Wonka.
1: Oh, no.
0: And was named so before Dahl's novel was ever published. Roald Dahl was so thrilled to hear about it because he thought he'd made up the name, altering it from a childhood boomerang game he played called Skilly Wonka.
1: Skilly Wonka!
0: Is that true or false?
2: I, as someone who shares the name of a famous person, Jesse Jackson, I want this to be true. So I'm going to say true.
0: He wants it to be true. Is that enough for it to be true? It is enough
1: wow.
0: for it to be true. Skilly
1: How
0: Wonka,
1: about that?
0: A real thing. Jesse
1: Skilly
0: from
1: Wonka.
0: Louisville, Texas. Not only are you the Who What Win Champion of the Week, you also are now the proud future owner of a Who What Win fanny pack. Congratulations, sir. A well played game. Give us some thoughts
1: That's
0: on how
1: big.
0: You're feeling.
2: I was sitting here going, the odds. There's three questions left. There's a 50-50 on each quest. I only need to get a third. I'm like, so I'm thrilled. I was really nervous that I would stumble because you never know what the topic's going to be. So I am feeling very proud. Like, hey, I'm ready for a great weekend now because I've conquered.
0: Yeah, the
1: Enjoy
0: bourbon
1: that
0: trail
1: bourbon
0: is calling.
1: Trail.
0: Jesse,
1: yes.
0: congratulations. You did it. Thanks for
1: extra,
0: playing.
1: Extra, extra. Jesse won his fanny pack.
0: That's a real one, though. Good for you. Jesse, congratulations, sir.
2: Thank you, guys.

0: And that closes the book on this episode about the history of children's literature. Thanks again to our contestants, Ray and Jesse, for playing with us today. And one more congratulations to Jesse for winning the title of Champion of the Week.
1: Our producer is A.T. Shire. Our executive producer is Sean Birch, who Clifford the Big Red Dog is based on.
0: Oh.
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0: You've been listening to Who, What, When from South Carolina Public Radio. 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
1: Hey y'all, Sam Sanders here. 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But this year's event has already spawned protests.
2: It's almost like the tech gala now.
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2: 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If you look in recent years, more and more tech money has gone toward this event.
1: Fashion journalist Amy Odell breaks down the uproar over big tech and high fashion. 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
4: 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And then over the course of the decade, it just kind of flatlined.
1: Author Sophie Gilbert answers that question in her book, Girl on Girl. All that coming up after these headlines.
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9: I'm James Reynolds. Welcome to BBC Conversations. A nightclub here in the UK recently removed a customer from the bar after saying that her wheelchair was a safety hazard. So we decided to see what it was like for wheelchair users going about their daily lives across the globe, especially when they're out socialising. Our guests share their experiences in South Africa, England, Kenya, and the United States.
10: I've encountered issues even in a restaurant that's accessible where the wheelchair accessible bathroom has been used as storage. Therefore, I don't have a bathroom.
9: From being lifted up flights of stairs to being pushed around unexpectedly and even having people pray for you in public, we hear how people treat the disabled and what the obstacles are for wheelchair users. That's after the latest BBC News.
11: BBC News with Govinda Gill. The German Defence Minister, Boris Pistorius, says Washington's decision to withdraw 5,000 troops from his country over the coming year was foreseeable, but added the continuing presence of American forces was in the US and Germany's interests. NATO says it's seeking clarification after the Pentagon announced it would pull out 15% of its troops in Germany. Here's Joe Inwood.
12: American military bases in Europe, although they were set up to sort of help protect the continent, actually are not just an act of largesse. This is not just them saying, we'll look after you and we're so generous, but it is also the case that they give America a huge strategic capability to project power all over the world, something that they have needed to do or decided they wanted to do over recent years. So America pulling out isn't just going to have consequences for Europe, it will also potentially have consequences for the United States.
11: A NATO spokeswoman said the adjustment underscored the need for Europe to take more responsibility for its defence. The British Prime Minister, Keir Starmer, has said he wants tougher policing of the language used on protests and suggested he would have some marches banned. His comments follow the stabbing of two Jewish men in North London this week, which prompted calls for some pro-Palestinian marches to be banned. The Prime Minister defended two police officers who kicked the stabbing suspect as they tried to disarm him.
3: I've seen the footage. I've seen the rucksack. I've seen what the guy is doing with his hands. My instinct in that case would be he could be about to blow a device up, and that would have a devastating effect. And I can therefore quite see why there would be the instinctive reaction, which is disable by whatever means. We have to stop that happening.
11: A military court in Mali says several soldiers have been arrested in connection with last week's coordinated attacks by Al-Qaeda-linked militants and Tuareg separatists. Mali's defence minister was killed in the violence. Richard Kagoe reports.
13: Mali's military prosecutor says evidence so far suggests some dismissed or soon-to-be-dismissed officers may have been complicit in the attacks. In a statement read on state television, authorities did not say how many suspects have been identified or detained, but confirm more arrests are expected as investigations continue. Political figures have also been implicated, including exiled opposition leader Omar Mariko. The insurgents now say they intend to lay a siege on Bamako, with reports indicating they've set up checkpoints around the capital.
11: Taiwan's President Lai Ching-te has arrived in Eswatini, having had to cancel his visit last month after several African countries revoked their overflight permits following intense pressure from China. Eswatini is a small landlocked state in southern Africa and Taipei's only diplomatic ally on the continent. China said he had made a stowaway-style escape farce. World news from the BBC. Yemen's Coast Guard says an oil tanker has been hijacked off the country's coast by unidentified armed men who seized control of the vessel before steering it into the direction of the Somali coast. Coast Guard officials said several patrol boats had been deployed to try to track and intercept the ship off the Gulf of Aden. Supporters of the imprisoned Iranian Nobel Peace Prize winner Narges Mohammadi says she's been hospitalised after a sharp deterioration in her health. Ms. Mohammadi was awarded the prize 3 years ago for human rights work and arrested in December for criticising the authorities. Her foundation said she lost consciousness twice and suffered a severe cardiac crisis. Ms. Mohammadi suffered a suspected heart attack in March. Her family described the move as a last-minute action that could prove too late. The former racing driver and Paralympic champion, Alex Zandani, has died at the age of 59. The Italian began his career in Formula One and the kart series in the United States, but his life took a dramatic turn in 2001 when a crash led to the amputation of both his legs. Undeterred from pursuing a sporting career, Zandani turned to paracycling, becoming one of Italy's most successful Paralympians. He won 4 gold and 2 silver medals at the 2012 and Rio 2016 Games. There have been calls for the changes to the rules of snooker after a single frame at a World Championship semi-final in Sheffield lasted more than 100 minutes. Almost an hour passed without a ball being potted as 8 reds covered the black beside a corner pocket. The former snooker champion Steve Davis was unimpressed.
14: In a nutshell, that frame's an embarrassment to snooker, and the referees and the Players Association need to try and work out a way that never happens again.
11: The semi-final between Mark Allen and Wu Yiz concludes today. BBC News.
1: Hey, y'all, it's the Sam Sanders Show from KCRW, all about the things that entertain us. Thank you so much for listening. This week, the Met Gala. It's coming up the first Monday in May at the Metropolitan Museum of Art in New York. It is a big party that's actually a fundraiser for the museum's Costume Institute. But we mostly know it as fashion's biggest night. When this year's sponsors of the Met Gala were announced, it led to head scratching, outrage, and even plans to protest. Because two of those sponsors are Lauren Sanchez and her husband Jeff Bezos, two of the richest people in the world, two people who are not fashion industry insiders, who haven't worked in the business. Two people who aren't known for their impeccable style. My guest this episode is Amy Odell. She's a fashion and culture journalist, and she hosts the Back Row podcast and newsletter. I talk with Amy about what the Bezoses mean for the fashion world and how it all fits into what she is calling fashion's new gilded age. Here's our chat. Enjoy.
2: I was thinking this morning about the Met Gala. It's almost like the tech gala now.
15: Wait, say more.
2: Because,
15: I'm intrigued by this.
2: Yeah, because the Bezoses are sponsoring. If you look in recent years, more and more tech money has gone toward this event from TikTok, really? From Meta. Amazon has sponsored it before too. OpenAI, when they did the Sleeping Beauties exhibition. And I think with the perception of AI and tech just being low, like the approval ratings around this industry are not great right now. Yeah, and I think it makes sense that these tech companies and these tech people would look to fashion to kind of launder their images, to seem cool, to seem glamorous, to seem palatable, and maybe particularly to appeal to women.
15: Is the Bezos' sponsorship of this year's Met Gala going to give them any of the things that you just listed? The coolness, the appealing to women, the, you know, laundering the reputation. Will it
2: help? I think to a degree it will. And I think that we have seen Lauren Sanchez, for instance, I think that her acceptance in the world of fashion, like I see it starting to come around. It's almost like with Kim Kardashian, when she was first on the cover of Vogue with Kanye pegged to their wedding in 2014, and people were appalled.
15: Everyone was mad, but then nevertheless, she persisted.
2: She persisted.
15: And now everyone's like, oh, she's got it.
2: People don't really give it a second thought.
15: Yeah.
2: Yeah. Obviously, Lauren Sanchez is in a very different position from Kim Kardashian, given her immense, immense, immense, immense wealth. You know, Lauren Sanchez really doesn't have much of a connection to this world, but we saw at the recent couture shows in January, she was riding around in a black car with Anna Wintour. So we're seeing the industry start to accept her more. And I think sometimes it's the fashion industry that accepts these people and then kind of like the public follows. And I think that happened with Kim Kardashian.
15: What are the grumblings and rumblings that you hear about the Bezoses and the Met Gala from all of your contacts in the fashion world? Are folks secretly behind their backs talking mess about them?
2: Yeah, some people are disgusted. I would say a lot of people are disgusted by it. Mm-hmm. At the same time, not everybody. I've also talked to people who really like her, who are happy, you know, who feel like she's supportive, who feels like they just want to help and, you know, are happy that they're here, that they're doing this.
15: Yeah, because they need the money, right? Fashion needs the money.
2: Yeah, I think so. I think so. And, you know, fashion also is an industry that has really reorganized itself around appealing to very, very wealthy people. You know, I started covering fashion really in 2008, 2007. Mm-hmm. Mm-hmm. You know, it used to be more about the aspirational consumers. It used to be much more, even luxury goods used to be much more affordable. Like you could save up and go into Hermes and buy something. Mm-hmm. The industry has really reorganized itself around appealing to what we call very important clients or VICs. Mm-hmm. These are people who account for 2% of overall luxury customers, but spend 40% of all money spent on luxury goods.
15: That's why.
2: So yeah. And I think that Lauren Sanchez is the embodiment of this new kind of customer who's really into conspicuous consumption and flaunting their wealth, you know, who wants to basically be Instagram influencers and want to be seen at the fashion shows. I mean, it used to be that like you didn't even know who these people were, and now they want to be out there.
15: You wrote on your Substack about this recent phenomenon, the super rich kind of taking over fashion and fashion consumption. You said that fashion has entered its gilded age. That's a pretty stark description, harsh description. You really think that?
2: Yeah, I do. I do. I had a Gilded Age historian on my podcast recently, actually, Elizabeth Block. And I said, are we in another Gilded Age? And she said, yes, without question. And she referenced some of what we saw at the Bezos' wedding as an example of why, you know, seeing very wealthy people go over there with trunks and trunks of clothes and changing, I don't know, several times a day, you know, undertaking this enormous expense and effort for parties.
15: What I am surprised by on the outside looking in is that through all of it, none of these celebrities and rich people who are doing this kind of conspicuous consumption and performance of wealth, none of them are tamping it down. You know, the protests against the Bezoses have been going on for a while. The outcry over all these celebrities riding in boats on the canals in Venice for the wedding. Everyone saw that. And yet it doesn't stop them.
2: Right.
15: Do you think these super consumers, these super rich folks who are trying to penetrate the world of fashion or of art, do they care that a lot of us normies just find it icky? Do they care?
2: It doesn't seem like it. It doesn't seem like Anna Wintour cares. I scratch my head over it too, Sam. I mean, I don't.
15: Fashion or of art. Do they care that a lot of us normies just find it icky? Do they care?
2: It doesn't seem like it. It doesn't seem like Anna Wintour cares. I scratch my head over it too, Sam. I mean, I don't. I'm like waiting, like, is there anybody in that world?

0: Karl Lagerfeld was the theme.
1: Oh, yeah. It was kind of a controversy because he has a history of some pretty offensive comments, statements, and behavior.
0: Yes.
1: That everyone has known about for a very long time.
0: Yes, exactly. He was dismissive of sexual assault victims during the Me Too movement, the heyday of that. He made repeated disparaging comments about fat people. And I feel like these Bezos protests are louder already.
1: Really?
0: I think so. Really?
1: Yeah. In spite of the protests, the big names also attached to the Met Gala, besides Lauren and Jeff, the co-chairs are Beyonce, mm-hmm. Venus Williams, Nicole Kidman, and Anna Wintour. I mean, it might be the case that day of Beyonce being there just overshadows all of this.
0: Absolutely. I think that's why these companies want to be involved. Tell me if you think I'm wrong, but I think it's really hard to disrupt the event itself. And I think that it's just kind of hard to overshadow proceedings as they've kind of always been, you know, because even if you're deeply against the Bezoses and you don't want to, you know, you want to boycott the Met Gala, let's say as a consumer of media, of social media, it's kind of impossible.
1: It's going to get in your feed. You're going to see
0: it. Yeah, you can't avoid seeing it in your feed, in the news, whatever you look at. I think it's going to be really hard to disrupt that. I mean, it'll be interesting to see, you know, the kind of dissent that we see in social media commentary as the event unfolds and after. I think we will see a fair amount of that.
1: Yeah.
0: You know, people are disgusted by the celebrities who are going. But what I also want to say about the Carl year is that I did hear that there were stars who chose not to go that year because they knew that there was backlash to the premise. Mm-hmm. So that could be happening behind the scenes. Whether or not we'll find out about it, I don't know. I mean, it seems unlikely.
1: All right, listeners, if you are just now joining me, I'm talking with fashion and culture journalist Amy Odell. She hosts the Back Row podcast and newsletter. Let's talk about Bezos and Anna Wintour specifically.
0: Okay.
1: You wrote a book on Anna Wintour. What does it say about Anna Wintour and her strategy or her plan for world domination that she's cozied up so much to that guy?
0: Yeah. You know, I was thinking about the story in the book that I haven't talked a lot about, but seems very relevant now. But someone told me that Anna went out for lunch with Bill Gates long ago. Let's say... Mm-hmm. Aughts, maybe 90s aughts. And she came back and she said, he's just so attractive.
1: Wait, really?
0: Yeah. And
1: Anna Wintour said that.
0: Yes.
1: About Bill Gates.
0: Mm-hmm.
1: Okay.
0: And this person who told me the story said, who was the recipient of the comment, said, she's attracted to people who are powerful.
1: Wow.
0: And I think that that's what it's about. I think it's about power with her. And I think that's what her new role is about. You know, now she's not the editor-in-chief of Vogue. She's the chief content officer of Condé Nast.
1: She's still the boss. She's still the boss.
0: Something, something, yeah. But she passed off running day-to-day editorial operations of Vogue to Chloe Mall. Because, you know, as we know, that's a grind. Like, you know, posting content all day, looking at metrics, doing a website, doing a YouTube, doing an Instagram, clipping everything, doing a podcast. Yeah. She passed it off to somebody else, and now she can kind of sit on top of it, and she can focus on... you know, other parts of the business that are probably more successful, like the Met Gala, maybe Vogue World. We don't know all that much about Condé Nast, of course, because it's a private company.
1: Yeah. What I'll be watching at the Met Gala next week, who lets the Bezoses take pictures with them? I think that'll be a tell of how much they're wanted or desired or accepted. Like, we might not see a photo of Beyonce with Lauren Sanchez.
0: That's the one
1: they'll
0: I'm curious about.
1: They'll both be there, but I don't think they'll be yucking it up.
0: Exactly.
1: That's it. She's also a billionaire. Like, they're all just like, they're all in this world that we don't live in.
0: And they're all insulated, I think, from the world that we live in by design.
1: Yeah. Yeah. Yeah. If you were in charge of the Met Gala and could make one big change to make it better for all of us, what would you change?
0: Oh my God. One change. So they used to sell tickets to an after party.
1: Ooh.
0: To just anybody.
1: And
0: Anna did away with this.
1: Of course she did.
0: So it used to be like anyone could buy tickets too. And it was like hundreds of bucks. I mean, it seems by today's standards accessible. So it's like not cheap, but you could go. And they did get kind of out of hand. If you're going to have people partying in the museum, like you want to control it because like there's obviously very expensive things in there.
1: It's a museum.
0: Yeah.

0: So, but I kind of like the spirit of that in a way, like, can you like have an after party for everyone? And I think just opening it up a bit and making it a little bit less top down, because we see this thirst for this within fashion. There's this creator called Lias. I don't know if you follow him, but he has been hosting watch parties of fashion shows. So, you know, brands will stream their shows, and sure, you could go and sit at home and watch it on YouTube, or you could go to one of his watch parties, which are free, and you could watch it there.
1: Nice.
0: They've been incredibly, incredibly successful. He draws thousands of people at a time to sit in a theater and watch these shows. And I think, so I think finding a way to infuse it with a little bit of that spirit would go a really long way in terms of the event's image. And then also just making people feel like, you know, hey, like maybe I want to support the Costume Institute too. But I think, you know, having it be so closed off, it just makes it feel so elitist, you know? Yeah. So I think maybe something like that.
1: Something like that. Well, and also, as you know, speaking of the exhibit that exists every year around this Met Gala, we've also gotten really, really far away from the reality of what this thing is supposed to do. Get people to go to this museum. We've forgotten about that. I wonder if that could be more front of mind. I also think a great fix for the Met Gala, televise what happens inside the room too. We only see the carpet. Show us what happens inside. You can pick and choose what you show us, but show us something. Why not?
0: Yeah. Why not? I like that one.
1: Yeah.
0: Vogue releases those photos, but they don't really, I don't know, do they put out videos? Not really. Yeah. We have to wait for, like, was it Kiki Palmer who showed us the food the year that it was vegan? It was so funny. She was like, this is what they're feeding us. And it didn't look good.
1: I love it. I love it. All right. Last question for you. In the midst of this weird Gilded Age of fashion where the haves seem so far removed from the have-nots and the rest of us, where are you looking to in the real world or online for exciting new fashion now?
0: Oh, that's a great question. Well, I think student shows are always worth a look. What's coming out of Central St. Martin's? What's coming out of Parsons? Okay. What's coming out of FIT?
1: Okay.
0: I'm always curious to see, and they do wild things, as they should. Yeah. They're students, they're young, they're creative, they're idealistic. But I'm always curious to see those shows. And it is hard. It is really hard to discover new designers. I think it's just such a hard business to get into. So it is hard, but I always look at the Central St. Martin's show, and Vogue, I think, puts that online. I always look at that.
1: Okay. Noted. Well, listen, I will be watching the Met Gala. I'm not too impressed with the theme this year. It feels like a catch-all.
0: It feels a bit meaningless. Fat.
1: What is
0: costume
1: the theme?
0: Oh,
1: we haven't even mentioned the theme. Yeah. What's the theme?
0: I think it's costume art. And the dress code is fashion is art, which could mean absolutely anything. It's something to do with bodies and the dressed body. And then also it incorporates art from the museum's permanent collection. But
1: all
0: that's
1: fashion
0: all
1: is a dressed body.
0: I know. When they say the dressed body, it makes me laugh every time. But, I just think that it's like we don't even know this year. Unlike last year, we're like, everybody knew. Because it's all been overshadowed by the Bezoses, which is a shame.
1: Yeah, that is very interesting. What a departure. Last year felt so thematically sound and interesting. And this year we're just talking about the money.
0: Yeah.
1: Well, on that note, in the words of Miranda Priestly, that's all. Thanks again to my guest, Amy Odell. She's the host of the Back Row podcast and newsletter. Time now for a quick break. When we come back, my conversation with Sophie Gilbert. She's the author of the book, Girl on Girl, How Pop Culture Turned a Generation of Women Against Themselves. Stick around.
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1: Hey y'all, Sam Sanders here. Welcome back to my show. So last week, I saw something online that made my elder millennial heart flutter. Victoria Beckham, the artist formerly known as Posh Spice, she released a throwback 90s, early 2000s playlist that she made with The Gap. She also launched a collection with The Gap, but I am more concerned with the playlist because the playlist sounded like this. It was this perfect trifecta of nostalgia, a Spice Girl, vintage hip-hop and R&B, and The Gap, which is perhaps more 90s than the 90s themselves. All of this is part of this big wave of 90s nostalgia that we're all living through right now, a wave that I have referenced on this show before. My guest this episode, her take on the 90s and our nostalgia for it, is a lot less happy-go-lucky than that Gap playlist. Sophie Gilbert argues that the 90s was a decade in which feminism changed for the worst. And she says a lot of that change can be traced through the rise of Victoria Beckham and the Spice Girls. Sophie Gilbert just released the paperback edition of her book, Girl on Girl, How Pop Culture Turned a Generation of Women Against Themselves. And she says to understand how that decade changed the way that we all see women, you have to start with the Spice Girls and the phrase girl power.
5: Well, the interesting thing I think is when I set out to write this book, I knew it was going to focus on the 2000s and I didn't initially intend to think about the 90s, but there was so much that happened in the 90s that was so crucial to what exactly happened in the 2000s that I had to go back and do this whole other chapter because there were all these shifts that were taking place. And I think a lot of the nostalgia is for the fact that this was really the last offline decade. And so it was the last time that anything really seemed authentic, that people were not performing for an invisible digital audience on their phones, but they were actually, you know, living lives because they wanted to make art or, you know, pursue their dreams or whatever. So I get the nostalgia for the 90s because I feel it a little bit myself. Like I remember listening to music on tapes and it seemed like in some ways it was the last affordable decade where you could live fairly cheaply as an artist in a major city. And basically what happened throughout the middle and the latter part of the decade, I think, for women was very important. But at the beginning of the 90s, for sure, you had this, you know, third wave feminism was very much alive. Anita Hill was testifying in Congress. It was the year of the woman. You had Riot Girl. You had all this energy and this momentum behind trying to make things better for women. And then over the course of the decade, it just kind of flatlined.
1: Yeah, yeah. And that is that journey of the 90s and the move from third wave feminism to post-feminism. I've just been obsessed with the way that you lay it out in your book because you can track that entire decade of movement through one phrase, and that phrase is girl power.
5: Yes, it was fascinating. I was a little bit too young for Riot Girl, so I've learned so much about them in the process of researching this, but the phrase girl power originally came about because two members of the band Bikini Kill were sitting together trying to think of two words that people wouldn't normally associate. And the words that they came up were girl and power.

0: And so when they had this phrase, which they would, you know, use, they used it quite intentionally. I think the point was to say, why do people not think girls don't have, like, why should girls not have power? Why do those words not necessarily go together in people's minds?
1: Yeah.
0: And so when they used it as a slogan, it had this energy behind it and this intention. It was supposed to make people think. It was supposed to provoke change.
1: Yeah. And let's say these folks were. So the Riot Girl movement was a women-led, not subset, but maybe offshoot of punk that was pushing for visibility and equal treatment for women in rock, no?
0: Yeah, punk, I should say, was not always super friendly to women.
1: Yeah.
0: And so there was a subset of fans who were women who loved punk music and made punk music and wanted to carve out more space for women within punk music. And so, you know, they were ferociously creative. They made lots of scenes. They made lots of music. They were really political.
1: We got to stop here because there might be some folks who don't know that Riot Girl is spelled with three R's, girl, and they might not know what a zine is.
0: Yes, a zine was kind of like a magazine that you could make in your own house. It's like pre-Substack, I guess, pre-internet. You could just make your own publication and put anything you wanted in it. So that,
1: and you often remixed things from other bigger, more commercial magazines into your very independent small zine.
0: Absolutely. And so the Riot Girl zines, they had all these manifestos and they were really thoughtful and intellectual sometimes. But that was very much a force for change. They wanted to change the world for women. Even if just in punk music, they wanted the scene to be safer for women. They had the slogan that was called, you know, like, Girls to the Front. And it was about getting girls a safe space in the mosh pit where the men were usually, you know, taking up space. Mm-hmm. And then around the mid-90s, the Spice Girls came along and they reclaimed this phrase, girl power.
2: We went away and wrote our own stuff, managed ourselves, created the spicy girl power movement.
3: Started girl power!
1: As someone who grew up in the 90s, I had no idea that girl power was created by the Riot Girl movement. I thought the Spice Girls made it.
0: Yeah, I had no idea either. It's really sort of crazy to think about. But the way that they repurposed it, it was very celebratory. It wasn't really about trying to change anything. It was about celebrating all the things that women had achieved. It was like, girl power, you know, we have jobs now. We can have sex with whatever we, you know, with anyone we want. We can wear whatever we want. We have money. We can go shopping. It was sort of very, to me, it really embodies this shift from third wave feminism, which was really, you know, intersectional and trying to change society for the good of all women, towards post-feminism, which was much more about feminism's not necessary anymore. Do whatever you want. Like, your time is here, ladies. And that was very much, I think, something that set the tone for the whatever the feminism of the 2000s would be.
1: Yeah, yeah. You write so beautifully about it. You say that the ways in which the culture thought of feminism, it went from thinking of feminism as a freedom from oppression, freedom from violence, to a freedom to. Freedom to wear whatever you want, freedom to have sex wherever you want, and with whoever you want, freedom to spend as much money as you want to be a girl or a woman. The shift of feminism changed in the 90s. I was so struck by the ways in which you lay out that shift and the types of women that were allowed to be pop stars. You know, in the early 90s, we had these versions of feminine sexuality that were fully adult. Janet Jackson.
4: My lips hurt.
1: Madonna. We also had versions of women's rage that were popular. I think of Alanis Morissette. And then we end the decade with Britney Spears, who is, I love her, but she's something totally different, no?
0: She's totally different. I mean, there were so many things going on. I think about how much a major part of Gen X and a major part of certainly the Riot Girl movement was about not selling out. It was the idea that the worst thing you could do would be to sell out. Like, you should stay true to your artistic credentials and not, you know, take money from the man. And then the Spice Girls came along. And God, I love them so much. So I don't ever want to kind of pick on them as the moment when everything changed. But they had no qualms about selling out at all. They put their name on everything. They had, I think, half a billion with a B, dollars worth of commercial deals in their first year and a half as a band.
1: In their first year and a half.
0: First year and a half.
1: I hope the Spice Girls actually got that money.
0: I hope so too. But they had Spice Girls body spray. They had Spice Girls sneakers, Spice Girls Polaroid camera. I think in the UK we had like Spice Girls household goods. Someone told me on tour they had a Spice Girls toaster. I haven't been able to fact check.
1: Oh my goodness.
0: But they literally sold everything. And once people saw how much money could be made, especially from people who could sell things to this new, this valuable new demographic of teenage girls, they weren't interested in the angry women of rock anymore. It was all about teenagers. So it was all, and specifically about, you know, shiny, very camera-friendly teenagers who could sell things to other girls.
1: Hey, if you're just not joining me, I'm here with Sophie Gilbert. Sophie's a staff writer for The Atlantic. She is also the author of the book, Girl on Girl, How Pop Culture Turned a Generation of Women Against Themselves. When thinking about the move from adult sexual beings like Madonna and Janet at the start of the 90s, and then ending up with childlike sexual beings such as Britney Spears in those first music videos by the end of the 90s.
0: Yeah.
1: I couldn't help thinking how much of that through line still exists today. And I couldn't stop thinking about one of the biggest pop stars of this moment, Sabrina Carpenter. I don't know how to place her. I don't know where to place her. I like some of the music. I know that there's talent there. You know, she's bigger than ever. She just played Coachella. But the ways in which she expresses sexuality, I think about it a lot in relation to the themes of your book. And I wonder if you have thoughts on Sabrina Carpenter as a pop star and how she fits into all of these things that we're talking about.
0: This might surprise you. I love her.
1: Okay, no, yeah. Tell me more.
0: I'm a Sab fan, Sabcella. When I was doing an event for the book last year, she was coming up all the time because it was around the time that the Man's Best Friend album cover came out.
1: Yeah. And we should say that was a very controversial album cover, no?
0: It was. It was obviously her on her hands and knees being dragged by the hair by a kind of faceless man. And she wasn't dressed up like she usually is. Like, usually I think her style is just kind of like glorious fembot. Like, she's so... It's this very bombshell, self-satirical, way over the top version of femininity. Yeah. But in that,
1: a little sexy baby as well, given her size.
0: Yeah, well, it's not her fault she's so small.
1: That is true. That is true. Yeah.
0: I mean, I think so much of what was happening in the 90s with this shift from adult female sexuality towards teenage sexuality, and this was really revelatory to me when I figured this out in my research, was it was kind of influenced by AIDS. Because men were terrified of sex. And you see this a lot in the movies of the era, like Fatal Attraction, when Michael Douglas has an affair and nothing good comes of it.
1: Mm-hmm.
0: There was this real fear and terror of casual sex again. Somehow out of this moment came the idea that teenage girls were somehow safer because they hadn't yet been fully sexualized.
1: Oh.
0: So you see them come up a lot more sort of really through the course of the 90s, but especially in the late 90s and things like American Beauty, where you have Kevin Spacey's crazy midlife crisis crush on his teenage daughter's best friend. But this sexualization, this real like fetishization of teenage girls is both sexual, but also pure. It's really gross, but it does make sense when you start
1: talking about
0: the history.
1: We also should highlight American Beauty went on to win Best Picture, no?
0: It did. Yeah, it did. And I don't know what to make of that.
1: Yeah. I remember watching the movie myself and loving it and not at all making the connection, oh, she's underage, this is predatory.
0: I remember watching it as a teenage girl and like so much during that era that was really sexualizing teenage girls, feeling like, oh my God, this is so beautiful. It's so profound. Like, this is art. And now I watch it, you know, as a woman in my 40s, I'm like, what the hell?
1: Yeah. I mean, same for me. Like, I watched all this stuff as a gay male who wasn't out yet. And so when I saw the Britney Spears video, I wasn't turned on. I was enamored.
0: Yeah.
1: And I remember I had this version of the Britney Spears story in my head in which she was fully empowered.
0: Yeah.
1: She chose to do it. She went to the video shoot and said, make the skirt shorter, cinch the waist of the top, make it a crop top.
0: Yeah.
1: And I had this version of Britney Spears in my head in which she was this boss at 15 years old.
0: Yeah.
1: And the older I get, the more I realize, no, there were, I think, a lot of men in corporate interest preying on her in her youth.
0: Yeah. And this is the difference, I think, to bring it back to Sabrina. I say it like she's my friend, Sabrina.
1: Yeah, one day, but let's manifest it.
0: Maybe she is now. This is the difference, I think, Jessica Simpson wrote in her memoir a few years back about how there were all these men in these rooms telling her what to do throughout her whole career. And mm-hmm. you think about Britney, certainly through that lens, and Jessica Simpson. And, you know, Mina Suvari has also spoken out about, you know, her treatment
1: Star of American
0: as
1: Beauty.
0: A teenager. Yes, yeah. Of course. And so from them to Sabrina, I just don't get the sense that Sabrina Carpenter is performing for the male gaze. She seems to be really portraying herself in a way that makes her feel happy and powerful. And it's so at this event on tour, someone described her as less someone who's trying to be sexy for men than a divorcee on a cruise, like a recent divorcee on a cruise, someone who's like, I'm free.
1: Yeah.
0: You know, her performance at Coachella was so interesting too, because she's doing all this old-fashioned bombshell stuff. Like, she's wearing the tights like Anne Margaret and Viva Las Vegas.
1: Mm-hmm.
0: And it's very retro. Like, she definitely seems to be winking the whole
1: That's
0: time.
1: The thing.
0: Yeah.
1: Yeah. Yeah. And I will say, Short and Sweet is a lovely album.
0: It's a great album.

0: like a year straight.
1: I just watched the Muppets episode that she was in briefly, the revival. Mm-hmm. I have 5-year-old twins, one boy, one girl. And as we sat down to watch it, the minute she came on, my 5-year-old boy was like, "Who is that?" And then he just kept asking questions about her the next day. So she has a fan.
0: Yeah. Well, I mean, she has this physicality that I'm sure is like really appealing to children.
1: Yeah,
0: she has big eyes. She's looking right at you. She is. I get it.
1: She's their height. No, I mean, she has really insane charisma as well. And she's just an incredible performer. So.
0: All right, time now for a break. When we come back, more with author Sophie Gilbert. Her book is called Girl on Girl: How Pop Culture Turned a Generation of Women Against Themselves. It's out now in paperback. Stay with us.
2: 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I'm Katie Gannaway, and this is your Tennessee Valley Music Update for Huntsville's live music scene. 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
0: Hey, y'all, it's the Sam Sanders Show. Let's get back to my conversation with writer and author Sophie Gilbert. We've been talking all about the origins of the phrase girl power, and how that phrase in 90s pop culture went on to define feminism for the 21st century. Sophie's new book is called Girl on Girl: How Pop Culture Turned a Generation of Women Against Themselves. It's out right now in paperback. All right, let's get back to our chat. I was really interested, you know, talking about how the 90s and music and pop culture changed the way that we culturally relate to womanhood and feminism. We've mentioned that through the lens of pop, but there also was a shift in the 90s through the lens of hip hop and rap.
1: Yeah.
0: You write at length how hip hop in the 90s went from this art form that was very counterculture and all about speaking truth to power. It moved into this space in the 90s where it was less about speaking truth to power and more about being pretty degrading to women.
1: Yeah, there was this real shift. I mean, from hip hop as an art form that was all about protest music and exposing social inequality and exposing the conditions that people were living under, there was this shift around the late 80s, early 90s, right as people started to make more money and signed big deals. And certainly around the time that, you know, there were the protests and people were speaking out about police brutality, there was this shift. I think the record companies, some people have theorized, some hip-hop historians have theorized, got very squeamish about the nature of protest in hip-hop. But protest music needs a villain, right? It needs an enemy. It needs someone to protest against. And so you do see this shift away from criticizing social conditions towards objectifying and really brutalizing women. It became a real flashpoint, I think, because people were defending it certainly as a freedom of speech issue.
0: You write that Henry Louis Gates, the Harvard professor, was defending some of the most crass lyrics in rap songs of the 90s.
1: From 2 Live Crew, because 2 Live Crew, I think, were arrested for obscenity in their lyrics. And they were defended by Henry Louis Gates, who argued that they were just, you know, taking part in this kind of self-satire again. But it was Kimberley Crenshaw, actually, who wrote a really thoughtful piece in the Boston Review, who said that everyone was treating this as a freedom of speech issue, rightly so. But everyone was also ignoring the really virulent misogyny and the hatred towards women, especially black women.
0: Yeah.
1: But it is this really fascinating shift at the same
0: time. Totally. And we see all this happening in the 90s, these major tectonic shifts in the way pop culture and the music industry is treating and thinking about women. At the same time that's happening, you write that it's all underscored by porn culture, no?
1: Yeah, I mean, it sounds silly because I called my book Girl on Girl. I didn't think porn would be as big a part of the book when I pitched it, when I wrote the proposal, which now obviously seems naive because I think certainly from the late 80s on, porn in some ways became the most popular American cultural pastime.
3: Why then, late 80s on?
1: It was basically the arrival of VHS. So before VHS.
3: That makes sense.
1: People had to go to movie theaters and it was very, you know, you didn't know if you'd be sitting next to or what they'd be doing. And it was this kind of real sleazy, really kind of gross environment. But then VHS came along. Like you see this throughout technology. Anytime a new kind of technology is introduced, basically the early adopters, the first things they use it for is sex and selling sex. And so there was a real tenfold increase between the mid-80s and the mid-90s and the number of people renting pornographic tapes. But it was sort of understudied, right? Because people found porn shameful. It was this thing that nobody really wanted to talk about. And then the internet came along and obviously turbocharged, again, the number of people who were able to consume porn. And whenever anything becomes that popular, of course it's going to have a massive effect on the culture. So you do see throughout the 90s and the 2000s just a lot more sexually explicit material and all kinds of cultural stuff.
3: You quoted someone early in the book discussing porn and what it does. And it said, basically, and I'm getting the words wrong, porn doesn't moralize, porn doesn't this, porn doesn't that. Porn just trains. Porn trains people. I wish I could get that quote right. I'm sorry.
1: No, it's good. I think it's the one from Amiya Srinivasan who wrote The Right to Sex. She's a philosopher at Oxford University. And it's a great quote. I think I used it twice in the book because I'm that boring. But it was also, really important. But she's trying to make the point that porn does train, particularly when we don't live in a world that has, say, perfect sex education, and when teens learn so much of what they know from, you know, sexual material that they see on the internet. They do grow up absorbing lessons from that and thinking that certain things are normal and certain things are, you know, just fine to do.
3: There's been several news articles about the rise of violence in casual sex that's greatly informed by the porn that people are seeing.
1: Yeah. And I should say, too, like, I'm not opposed to porn. Like, adults have always wanted to see sexual imagery, and we always will. That's just how we're wired, and there's nothing wrong with it. It's just that the kind of porn that has really dominated, and I say really, really dominated, over the last three decades, there's an activist called Claire McGinn, and she calls it patriarchal porn. And it's a specific kind of porn that tends to dominate, brutalize, often include violence meted out by men against women.
3: Yeah.
1: And that's the major, if you go on Pornhub, that's pretty much most of what you'll get. There are filmmakers trying to make other kinds, trying to make ethical porn, trying to make feminist porn, but they charge money for it. And so the kind that you get free on the internet that most people watch is patriarchal, and it does engender, you know, it's the idea that everything is set up for the man's pleasure and that the woman is just in service of whatever he wants in that way.
3: It seems as if the nature of porn assumes that sex can only be fulfilling if it's in some way domineering and violent for some of the parties involved.
1: Yeah. And the theory that I espouse in the book is that so much of that happened in the 2000s because mainstream culture was getting a lot more sexually explicit. And so, you know, during the 90s, you could watch HBO's Real Sex, you could watch Red Shoe Diaries. There was a lot more explicit sexual imagery in fashion photography, for example, and then in ads, you know, things like the Abercrombie and Fitch catalog in the year 2000 had an interview with Jenna Jameson. So porn was suddenly creeping more and more into the cultural mainstream.
3: Yeah.
1: But at the same time, if you're making porn, like, porn is a transgressive product by its nature. It exists on the margins, and you can only get people to pay for it if you're doing stuff that they can't find elsewhere.
3: So it has to get more extreme.
1: Yeah, you do start to see more violence and more aggression and around that time.
3: Yeah, yeah. I could stay on the 90s forever.
1: Yeah.
3: But you trace throughout your book the ways in which these pop culture versions of feminism after the 90s, continued to not really serve women. You talk about the girl boss era. You talk about the lean in era. Which of these eras of pop culture feminism post 2000 were you most, I don't know, intrigued by or had the most questions about?
1: I mean, I really love the lady, I think it was called it, the lady blogging era.
0: Okay, what era was this? Tell me.
1: So, there's a chapter in the book that is about women's confessional writing in the 2010s.
0: Yeah.
1: People like Lena Dunham, who obviously has a new book out now.
0: Mm-hmm.
1: You know, the bloggers.
0: The thought catalog era.
1: Yeah, the bloggers at places like Jezebel who mm-hmm. were, you know, after this period of the 2000s when women were really dehumanized in media and mm-hmm. just kind of treated like train wrecks with no souls.
0: Mm-hmm.
1: So much of the writing of the 2010s, and it was interesting to me that it was written too, because writing has a lot more power than, say, a visual image.
0: Yeah.
1: They were really trying to assert their humanity as women.
0: Yes.
1: And there's a lot about that era that we can critique too. Like, people were writing these really honest personal essays, often with not much support from editors and not a sense of what the response would be.
0: Yeah.
1: Sharing things about, you know, sometimes that writing about incestuous relationships they'd had or,
0: yeah.
1: you know, yeah. very traumatic personal experiences. But so much of that era, I think, primed us for the Me Too moment that really exploded in 2017, where we were sort of had become accustomed by that point to take women at their word when they were talking about things that had happened to them because of this moment of blogging and of personal writing.
0: Mm. That yeah. tracks. I also remember that as like the heyday of Jezebel. And I
1: yeah.
0: think the Jezebel diaspora is still doing so much greatness in the world. I think of Gia Tolentino. She's directly yeah. from that line. I think of Lindy West directly from that line. So, yeah, take us back. Hey, if you're just not joining me, I'm here with Sophie Gilbert. Sophie's a staff writer for The Atlantic. She is also the author of the book, Girl on Girl, How Pop Culture Turned a Generation of Women Against Themselves.
3: If the 90s was all about the ways in which the culture bastardized the idea of girl power, and you've marched us in your book through these eras of feminism and womanhood through pop culture after that, what would you call the current era of pop culture, womanhood, or feminism we're in right now?
1: It's really, it's fragmented. I mean, one of the things that's so frustrating, I think, is that you constantly see these archetypes of women on social media, and they're the same archetypes that we had across the course of the 90s, like Tradwife and their OnlyFans star. Like, in the 90s, we had, basically, post-AIDS, there was this idea that women in media were one of two things. Either you were a housewife, like safely in the domestic sphere, cooking. I think Martha mm-hmm. Stewart became very big during that era. But mm-hmm. there was this real, like, sacred domestic place where women should return to and they should raise their children.
0: Mm-hmm.
1: And then on the other hand, you had people like Madonna and Janet
0: mm-hmm.
1: owning their sexuality, performing it
0: yeah.
1: without any kind of shame, defending
0: yeah.
1: sex as a source of joy and meaning in their lives and
0: mm-hmm.
1: making visuals that were just really thrilling in that front. And so now, to see those kind of two archetypes again, it's just frustrating because it doesn't reflect how the women, most women I know, living their lives. I don't sort of see myself in either of those.
0: Mm.
1: I'm not really a girl boss. I'm not a trad wife, like, God knows. I'm not, like, making coffee table erotica books like Madonna was in the 90s. So I think we see these extreme caricatures on social media, but they don't reflect the strides that women are making in their real lives, where actually, like, we are doing well. We're you know, working, we're
0: yeah.
1: making money.
0: Yeah. You know, you are a student of popular culture, and I'm guessing you look at it a lot more analytically than most parents. How are you thinking about your children's cultural intake as they grow up in this, you know, crazy world of insane messaging from popular culture? And is your thought process different for your boy than it is for your girl?
1: My thought process is not different, although it is crazy how young they absorb certain ideas. I think when my son was two,
0: mm-hmm.
1: he came home from daycare and told me that girls couldn't have short hair. And I was like,
0: whoa.
1: What? And so I pulled up on my phone this picture of Demi Moore in the 90s, and I was like, look at that. And he went, oh. But I don't know. I mean, it's a really interesting question. I think the thing I do is I try to replicate a lot of the media environment that I had when I was a kid.
0: Mm-hmm.
1: They watch my kids a lot of, not a lot, but they do watch television. Like, we're not too regimented about it Zadie Smith once wrote, I think, that she watched a ton of TV as a kid. So ever since I read that, I've always been like, okay, I'm fine.
0: Good for her. Yeah, it's all good.
1: And also with twins, there are just times when you need a break. But no, I try not to be on my phone around them as much as possible, which sometimes is, you know, obviously impossible with work and stuff. But
3: yeah,
1: to just have them watching things that are stories.
3: Plot. A beginning, middle, and end. It's nice to watch those things. Last question for you. It feels as if we're going to be in this era or this moment of 90s nostalgia for a bit. You've kind of outlined in your book and in this chat with me the dark underbelly of the 90s and the messages that it was sending us. What advice would you give to anyone hearing this chat who is wanting to keep looking back at the 90s through rose-colored glasses? How could or should they look differently?
1: I would say that's fine. I mean, my point with the book is not really to cancel anything or to take anything that gives anyone pleasure away from, I mean, possibly some things in the book, but for the most part, like if you love Bravo, love Bravo. Like life is hard and it's hard to come by, and take your breaks when you can, God knows. For me, I think I wanted to know why I was treated often the way that I was during this period, why women at large were treated the way that they were, why they were belittled and dehumanized and really made fun of and then scolded for not laughing at themselves throughout the course of this decade. And I find, like, now having done all this research and put it together into a book, it makes sense in a way that I think gives us a framework to see the ways that women are always belittled and dehumanized and talked down to and told to laugh at themselves. And so when you understand that really none of this is new, it does empower you to try to avoid that kind of thing, like the cyclical nature of it always.
3: Yeah.
1: It helps you push back against the idea that this is something that just always has to happen. So, I mean, nostalgia is great. I get it. I would love to go back in time and listen to Alanis Morissette's Jagged Little Pill for the first time again. But to understand, too, that often we only hear half the story, I think.
3: Yeah. That is a wonderful way to end this chat. I hope everyone gets a copy. It's called Girl on Girl. It's by Sophie Gilbert. It helps everything make sense through my favorite lens, which is the 90s. Thank you for it.
1: Thank you so much for having me.
0: Thank you so much for checking out my show today. I produced this show with KCRW. We are distributed nationally by PRX. Our showrunner is Tyler Green. Our senior producer is Bennett Purser. Phil Richards is our technical director. Alicia Baitoub composed our theme music. And together, Arnie Seipel and I executive produced this show. If you like what you've heard today, you can find more of my interviews on your favorite podcast app, on YouTube, and at kcrw.com/Sam Sanders. All right, till next time, be good to yourselves.
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5: Storms, floods, and fires are ever more extreme. And yet, the Federal Emergency Management Agency is fighting for its life.
6: I've never been a big fan of FEMA. FEMA is very expensive, and it really doesn't get the job done.
5: How did the agency tasked with saving America become so despised?
7: FEMA's a disaster.
8: FEMA's a dirty word.
5: So distrusted.
9: People are waking up in droves to the FEMA camps.
10: The FEMA plans to imprison American citizens have generated a lot of interest around the country.
5: And defunded.
11: We could see the next Katrina-level disaster based on the stripping away of FEMA that we have seen.
5: Can the agency survive the stories that have been told about it? And can we survive without FEMA?
7: Whenever there's a disaster, the first thing people say is, "Where's FEMA?"
5: American Emergency, the movement to kill FEMA, is a brand new On the Media series. The first episode is coming up right after this.
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15: Welcome to The Inquiry on the BBC World Service. Because of the war in the Middle East, airlines are going to find it harder to find jet fuel, and that is going to affect our travel plans and the delivery of vital supplies in developing countries.
16: They had low stockpiles. They're already having to curtail demand.
15: But are we in danger of overreacting? After all, there are other parts of the world with rich crude oil supplies.
17: It's not wrong for the rest of the world to see Nigeria as an alternative when you consider the richness of Nigeria's oil reserves.
15: And maybe this is a wake-up call. Time to stop relying so much on sources that can be disrupted and instead switch to fuel that can be both locally available and better for the environment.
18: Aviation is quite exposed to the oil crisis.
15: This week on The Inquiry, we're asking, are we really running out of jet fuel? Join me, Rajan Datar, after the news.
19: BBC News with Govinda Gill. NATO says it's seeking clarification after the US Defence Department announced plans to withdraw 5,000 troops from Germany in the coming year. A NATO spokeswoman said the adjustment underscored the need for Europe to take more responsibility for its defence. The German Defence Minister, Boris Pistorius, said Washington's decision wasn't unexpected, but insisted the presence of American forces was in both countries' interests. Joe Inwood has more details.
20: President Trump has been a long-term NATO sceptic. He's thought that European countries, well, that were not pulling their weight. He's called them freeloaders. The irony is, of course, that Germany is one of the countries that's gone furthest to address this. Germany's introduced a huge increase in its military spending. And then this happens, and we see, even despite those promises from Europe, the US still giving these signals that it might be pulling out.
19: Yemen's Coast Guard says a Liberian-flagged oil tanker has been hijacked off the country's coast by unidentified armed men who steered it towards Somalia. Tracking data showed the laden tanker make a sharp southward turn. Tom Bailey reports.
21: Yemeni Coast Guard officials say several patrol boats have been deployed to try to locate the ship in the Gulf of Aden, with the finger of suspicion appearing to fall on Somali pirates. This is the second such incident in the area in just over a week, after the hijacking of another oil tanker by Somali pirates late last month. Piracy, once notorious off Somalia's coast, had declined in recent years, but has made something of a comeback. These latest incidents are likely to raise further concerns over international oil supplies amid the ongoing disruption caused by the US-Israeli war with Iran.
19: A Sudanese doctors group says repeated airstrikes on hospitals by the paramilitary rapid support forces have crippled medical services in the city of Dilling in South Kordofan State. The Sudanese Doctors Network reports that 10 health centres and the main teaching hospital have been destroyed. The US Transportation Secretary Sean Duffy says the government doesn't need to bail out low-cost airlines struggling with rising jet fuel prices. Mr. Duffy was speaking hours after Spirit Airlines ceased operations, having failed to secure creditor support. He said the government was ready to be a lender of last resort, but finding cash in the private markets was a better alternative. He had this advice for Spirit ticket holders.
22: If you're a Spirit passenger, you have an airline that ceased operations, so you have to book a ticket in the next day or two. The other airlines are responding to that by providing beneficial booking opportunities and pricing opportunities. But again, you have to do it sooner rather than later. Have your confirmation number ready and your proof of payment, and the airlines will step up and give you better pricing to travel the final legs of your ticket so you can get home.
19: BBC News. The Nobel Peace Prize Committee has urged the Iranian authorities to release the jailed human rights campaigner Narges Mohammadi to her dedicated medical team after her health deteriorated and she was moved to a prison hospital. The committee said that the 2023 Nobel laureate's life was now in the hands of the Iranian authorities. Her foundation said she had suffered a severe cardiac crisis. Thousands of shareholders have queued in the US city of Omaha for the first annual meeting of Berkshire Hathaway since the legendary investor Warren Buffett retired from running the conglomerate. They'll want to hear how his successor as chief executive, Greg Abel, plans to revive the firm's underperforming stock. The former racing driver and Paralympic champion Alex Zanardi has died at the age of 59. The Italian began his career in Formula One and the kart series in the US, but reinvented himself despite having both legs amputated. Mike Bushell explains.
1: For many, that would have been the end of the story, but for Zanardi, he was so thankful for the chance of a new beginning, as he explained in an interview in 2018.
2: When I woke up, I was just happy. I mean, if I could describe the feeling which would emerge way above all the others, was just joy. To have lost my legs at that moment was really the last of my problems because I was so happy to be alive.
1: Refusing to step away from sport, he raced in touring cars and also reinvented himself as a paracyclist, winning 4 gold and 2 silver medals at the London and Rio Paralympic Games, becoming one of Italy's most successful Paralympians.
19: The American rapper Kanye West will headline a concert in the Albanian capital Tirana this July. The rapper's been widely criticised over his anti-Semitic remarks, including his praise for Adolf Hitler, as well as downplaying slavery, leading to a number of cancelled shows. That's the latest BBC News.
3: From WNYC in New York, this is On the Media. I'm Brooke Gladstone.
23: And I'm Micah Loewinger.
3: Micah! This is the week.
23: Yeah.
3: The first episode of a brand new 4-part series that you and OTM senior producer Eloise Blondio have been reporting out for months. It's about the Federal Emergency Management Agency, or FEMA. And there is a ton of stuff in here that people won't have heard before. I'm excited. Let's do it.
23: Okay. Thanks, Brooke. Hope you like it.
24: We've come to North Carolina with a simple message for all the people of this region who are hit so hard by Hurricane Helene.
23: At the beginning of his second term, amid all the chaos of the incoming administration, President Trump made his first trip to North Carolina.
24: That message is very simple. You are not forgotten any longer. You were treated very badly by the previous administration. And
23: before he got on Air Force One, Trump called a press conference on the tarmac and casually dropped this bomb.
25: I'll also be signing an executive order to begin the process of fundamentally reforming and overhauling FEMA, or maybe getting rid of FEMA.
23: The Federal Emergency Management Agency, the agency that stands between America and climate destruction.
25: I think, frankly, FEMA is not good.
23: The agency that helps people rebuild after they've lost everything. The agency that, while he was rambling, was providing aid to Californians suffering through the historic LA wildfires, as well as Helene survivors right there in North Carolina. It seemed like, with a snap of his fingers, the president would be happy to see FEMA vanish.
25: I think we're going to recommend that FEMA go away.
23: I learned that employees at FEMA broke down in tears when they heard the news. Some replayed the president's speech over and over.
25: I think we're going to recommend that FEMA go away.
23: Anxious members of Congress spent the day calling into the agency's headquarters with a barrage of questions. Is the president serious? What happens when the next hurricane hits?
26: If the president came to you and said, "You're my DHS secretary. Mm-hmm. Do you think I should get rid of FEMA?" What would you say?
27: I would say yes, get rid of FEMA the way it exists today.
23: Kristi Noem, former secretary of the Department of Homeland Security.
27: It has been slow to respond at the federal level, and that is why this entire agency needs to be eliminated as it exists today.
23: Before she got the boot this spring, Noem effectively set fire to FEMA. Preparedness programs were slashed. Unqualified leaders cycled in and out. Billions meant for survivors of storms, wildfires, and earthquakes were withheld or denied. Lives hung in the balance.
28: The death toll in Texas, the flooding tragedy, it's up to 104 dead across 6 counties. That number includes nearly 30 children.
23: After deadly floodwaters inundated Camp Mystic and other parts of Central Texas, the agency's support lines left thousands of calls unanswered. FEMA's top leader at the time couldn't be reached for 24 hours.
0: We live about a mile down the road from Camp Mystic, and we've already got two little girls who have come down the river, and we've gotten to them, but I'm not sure how many else are out there.
4: The federal response to this disaster has come under scrutiny. Allegations that FEMA cutbacks meant delays in answering people's calls for disaster assistance and aid after the flood.
23: In one telling, the dysfunctional response was DOGE's doing. It's true, at the start of 2025, no agency was safe from Elon Musk's chainsaw. But that's only part of the story. For many years, fomenting under the surface was a deep-seated distrust of FEMA, which broke through during Hurricane Helene just months before the 2024 presidential election.
24: Kamala spent all her FEMA money, billions of dollars, on housing for illegal migrants.
5: Some on the right pushing conspiracy theories that they're blocking aid and seizing land from people here in North Carolina, and that is not true.
6: An anti-government militia group known as Veterans on Patrol is claiming Hurricane Helene was caused by government-controlled weather weapons. The group called Hurricane Helene an act of war.
23: I knew from my years reporting on far-right militias that these groups often showed up after natural disasters to recruit, fundraise, and spit-shine their public image. But I never understood why they hated FEMA so much. So I started digging into right-wing media archives and found that the anti-FEMA lore went back decades.
7: People are waking up in droves to the FEMA camps, to the New World Order, to the troops on the streets. The liberals are starting.
23: Alex Jones has made multiple films claiming to have discovered secret prisons operated by FEMA, and right-wing pundit Glenn Beck entertained this stuff when he was still on Fox.
9: If you have any kind of fear that we might be headed towards a totalitarian state, buckle up. There's something going on in our country that is ain't good.
23: Over time, these paranoias seeped into the waters of mainstream culture.
10: Are you familiar with what the Federal Emergency Management Agency's real power is?
23: It was a major plot point in The X-Files.
10: FEMA allows the White House to suspend constitutional government upon declaration of a national emergency. Think about that.
23: Even with Kristi Noem replaced at DHS by Republican Senator Mark Wayne Mullen, the future of FEMA is still in jeopardy. This week, the administration announced that it was patching up some of the Noem-era cuts, but agency insiders say that it may take years to build FEMA back up to fighting strength. About a month ago, Trump repeated his antipathy for the agency.
24: I've never been a big fan of FEMA. I like to keep it local. I like to see governors and neighboring states help each other as opposed to FEMA. FEMA is very expensive.
23: As I've followed the current day crisis at FEMA, I've wondered whether it can survive the stories that have been told about it. The misinformation, mismanagement, and genuine catastrophes that have made this agency one of the least popular among Americans. But for all its faults, and there are many, it's not clear we can afford to lose it.
11: Extreme weather leaving so many across the United States wondering when they'll get a break. In July alone, there were 5 1,000-year flood events.
13: Extreme heat is becoming a dangerous new normal.
29: The record-setting storm measured not in inches, but in feet of snow. Hundreds of thousands are now without power in this freezing weather.
30: The U.S. is experiencing a billion-dollar disaster every 10 days on average, compared to every 82 back in the 1980s.
23: Over the next few weeks, we'll explore how the organization tasked with saving America came to be so despised and mythologized. For a series

0: and the moment when Americans first learned that the agency was hiding things from us. On December 1st, 1974, heavy rain and fog rerouted a passenger plane over Northern Virginia, some 50 miles from Washington, D.C. On its descent, the aircraft dropped into the forest below, shearing off the treetops and crashing into the side of Mount Weather. The two pilots were killed first, lanced by trees that burst through the cockpit. The rest of the aircraft crumbled into pieces, a mangle of shrapnel and the body parts of the 92 passengers and crew members. There were no survivors. One woman whose parents were on the flight said it seemed like the mountain had jumped up and bit the plane. News coverage of the day quickly turned to the blame game and the miscommunication from air traffic control amidst a violent storm. But our focus is something that was buried in the reports. When TV crews arrived at the crash site, they discovered, rather ominously, that Mount Weather had already been sealed off on the orders of federal security agents.
1: The quick action was taken because the big jet had landed almost a mile away from a super secret government installation, an underground complex of emergency offices set up for federal officials in the event of nuclear war.
0: The crash had inadvertently uncovered a tightly guarded Cold War secret. Inside Mount Weather was a massive covert facility. And somehow that undersells it. Through a tunnel that burrows into the mountain and behind a 34-ton blast door lies a subterranean strange Lovian lair. A freestanding city with a hospital, a crematorium, an emergency power plant, and even a broadcasting studio. Everything that the White House and thousands of federal workers would need to run the country underground while millions melted on the surface. I expect your people to save our government. That's what President Dwight Eisenhower told the first director of Mount Weather after it was built in 1955. It's still operated by FEMA today. It's actually being renovated as I speak. But back in the 1950s, Mount Weather was run by FEMA's predecessor, the Federal Civil Defense Administration, the FCDA, which poured billions into making America nuke-proof, or at least lulling people into the belief that with enough preparation, they might survive atomic hellfire. Dum-dum, dee-dum-dum. The FCDA was behind this delightful, if slightly morbid, PSA, instructing school children to hide under their desks during bomb drills.

0: for adults, the FCDA organized Operation Alert, a series of dramatic exercises where millions of people acted out the day of their likely demise, emptying the streets of America's biggest cities.
1: While the sirens wail their grim warning, hundreds of thousands of New Yorkers scurry for shelter against the attack. Riders and drivers taking cover in a realistic drill for a day all Americans pray will never come.
0: Operation Alert was also the first time that Mount Weather saw action.
2: As soon as the alert sounded in Washington, President Eisenhower reached for his hat and strode to a waiting limousine to be driven to an emergency base of operations in the mountains outside Washington, exact location kept secret.
0: Kept secret until that terrible plane crash in 1974. Fortunately, nuclear obliteration never came, and Mount Weather was never truly put to use. But there's something ironic and revealing that a single storm brought more death and destruction to the base than 30 years of the Cold War. By the 1970s, it had become clear that the nuclear preparations had done little to protect America from an arguably greater threat. Coming up, if our government could build a secret city, it does kind of make you wonder, what else could they be hiding? This is On the Media.
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3: This is On the Media. I'm Michael Loewinger. To better understand the current day crisis at FEMA and why so many Americans believe wild conspiracy theories about it, I wanted to dive back into the era it was created, when state leaders began to realize that all the focus on Cold War civil defense had left them vulnerable to Mother Nature.
4: We just didn't have that many nuclear wars, which is great, but we do have a lot of natural disasters.
3: Garrett Graff is a journalist and author of a book about the origins of FEMA titled Raven Rock, the story of the U.S. government's secret plan to save itself while the rest of us die. Before the agency was created, America's disaster response system was, well, barely a system.
4: It didn't make sense for every state to be developing its own totally independent ability to respond to a hurricane, because in any given year, most states don't get hit by a hurricane.
3: Which became a big problem in the 60s and 70s when the country was rocked by a series of record-breaking disasters.
5: No one knows the full size of the disaster yet. In Betsy's wake, there's only darkness, confusion, and death.
6: After suffering one of the most serious earthquakes in history, Alaska had to undergo the further ordeal of over 40 severe earth tremors. Imagine being there as the streets reared up around you like the scene of some terrible biblical retribution.
7: They called her Camille. Born of the sea, she turned like a woman scorned. She screamed and ripped and flooded and killed.
3: These big disasters overwhelmed towns and counties and states, the big ones often do, but when they asked for help, the federal government was too disorganized to act quickly or efficiently. Supplying extra ambulances, delivering food and water to survivors, fixing roads and power plants, each piece of the emergency management process could come from a different office or department. 100 agencies might play a role. Navigating this patchwork of services and jurisdictions was a major pain in the ass for local leaders, especially during a crisis when lives are on the line and every second counts. Like in 1972, when another big storm hit.
8: Many of the people here and others in the path of Hurricane Agnes were completely wiped out. Many of them feel that federal aid is too slow in coming and too little.
3: Trump says FEMA should return its responsibilities to the states, which is odd because states often bring in FEMA when they're unable to respond on their own. And anyway, it was the states that asked for FEMA in the first place. In 1978, the National Governors Association drew up plans for a streamlined one-stop shop for federal emergency response and delivered it to a sympathetic White House.
9: Washington President Carter proposed merging five big federal emergency preparation and disaster relief agencies into one agency as part of his reorganization plan.
10: Civil defense experts say it will provide much-needed communication between the state and federal levels.
3: In 1979, Jimmy Carter signed an executive order giving life to the Federal Emergency Management Agency. FEMA was a federal Frankenstein with a dual mission: Cold War civil defense and disaster relief. I wish I could illustrate this moment by playing you like a triumphant speech from President Carter or some colorful news footage, but either that stuff never existed or no one thought it was important enough to archive. Even the earliest employees at FEMA were confused about how to talk about it.
11: We had a new director there, and there was a message that went out to us that said that if we're referring to the agency publicly, we should say either Federal Emergency Management Agency or FEMA, because the word FEMA, he thought, sounded too much like a laxative.
3: This is Leo Bosner, a retired FEMA official who's taught me a lot about the earliest days of the agency. He was working as a flood insurance specialist with the Department of Housing and Urban Development in one of the offices that was folded into FEMA.
11: We're all working along in the office, and one day they tell us, okay, everybody go down to photo ID. You're getting new photo IDs. We walk down the stairs, get new photo IDs that say FEMA, turn in our photo IDs that say Housing and Urban Development, and then we're all told we're all getting new job titles, and our new job title is Emergency Management Specialist. And I'm thinking, what on God's earth is an emergency management specialist? Like, this is the end of my career. What kind of a dead-end job is it?
3: Leo would spend the next 30 years at FEMA. He eventually found really satisfying work helping hospitals and medical organizations prepare for floods, wildfires, and hurricanes. But less than 2 years after he started getting the hang of his new job, FEMA fell into a decade-long tailspin.
11: The big shift really didn't come until 1980.
12: Ronald Reagan appears to be heading toward a landslide electoral victory tonight across the United States.
11: Ronald Reagan got elected president, and there's a super U-turn from Jimmy Carter, who was mostly all about social welfare, and Ronald Reagan was more about national defense.
3: To run FEMA, Reagan picked someone who would stir up a lot of trouble for the agency, this man.
13: Only a masochist with a death wish would accept the job of directing FEMA.
3: Army Colonel Louis Chafrida, speaking here with a caller on Larry King's radio show.
14: I really don't believe that we can be saved if there is a nuclear war. I mean, how are you going to save me if you're blown up too?
13: But you're not suggesting that because we both might be blown up by a nuclear war that we shouldn't have in place a system that would take care of us if there was an earthquake or a tidal wave or a hurricane or anything of that sort.
3: While Louis Chafrida paid lip service to FEMA's disaster relief mission, he was quietly funneling most of FEMA's budget towards Cold War civil defense. Leo Bosner.
11: All of a sudden, we start seeing all these military officers signing in at the login desk. We're going, why are these military people here? What, military people go to floods or something? And then we learn little by little that FEMA's mission was really, really going to be to get ready for the big nuclear attack from the Soviet Union.
3: In the early 80s, Leo started to hear whispers about classified programs at the agency. Every day on his trip up the elevator at FEMA HQ, he'd ride by a secret fifth floor manned by a security guard. Mostly, he rolled his eyes at all the Cold War theater, wishing FEMA would focus more on preparing Americans for natural disasters, but he still wondered, what were they doing in there?
4: The majority of its funding,
3: Garrett Graff,
4: and about a third of its workforce was actually hidden in the nation's classified black budget, the special budget that Congress oversees that protects our most secret programs and capabilities. And FEMA on a daily basis is in charge of tracking the whereabouts of everyone in the presidential line of succession so that in the event of a nuclear war, it knows where all of those people are, how to get them to secure relocation sites like the Mount Weather bunker, and who would be best positioned to be the person who takes over as president of the United States in the event of a nuclear war.
3: I wonder if this classified continuity of government planning helps explain why there was so little media about FEMA when it was first created. I think the feds just didn't want to draw attention to their secret plans. That said, the coverage did pick up when the agency launched a controversial new initiative.
15: The head of emergency management, Louis Chafrida, says the heart of the proposal is crisis relocation.
13: What we want to accomplish is taking the maximum number of people from high-risk areas to areas of lesser risk.
3: A mass evacuation program.
4: There was sort of the sense of, Well, if you could just get 20, 30, 50 miles away from a major city, you would at least have a chance to survive the initial blast from the nuclear weapons and then live into nuclear winter.
3: Government officials estimated that in the worst case, 60 million Americans could survive an attack. Can you imagine all those urbanites swamping small towns and rural areas? News reports at the time featured a mixture of fascination and incredulity.
16: My God, you're going to have modified anarchy after that sort of thing. How in the world are you going to coordinate the recovery and putting leadership back into place? How are you going to do that?
4: 60 million is still a lot of people. That is the modern population of France. Those people would need a functioning government and functioning infrastructure afterward.
3: This is where we start getting into the bizarre conspiracy theories that haunt FEMA today. In 1982, in an effort to game out some of these post-apocalyptic scenarios, President Ronald Reagan signed a secret executive order to create a covert program called Project 908.
4: That's 908, but they called it 908.
3: It pooled billions of dollars and top officials from the National Security Council, FEMA, and the FBI.
4: The FBI was in charge of pre-identifying buildings that could serve as refugee camps.
3: If I have this right, basically you had FBI agents working undercover for FEMA, traveling around the country, visiting warehouses, car shops, casinos, Walmarts, helping identify businesses that could be used to house citizens after a nuke was dropped on an American city?
4: Yes, and often without telling the businesses that they were being scouted for these purposes.
3: There was, thankfully, never a need to construct these refugee camps. But the secrecy went way deeper and darker. Just 5 years after the launch of Project 908, a bombshell report from the Miami Herald revealed that before Jafrida was asked to help run FEMA, he'd written his master's thesis on how the military could quell race riots by detaining millions of black people and putting them in concentration camps. Members of Congress were given a copy of his thesis during Jafrida's confirmation hearings, a horrifying detail that makes me think they considered this to be part of his qualifications for the job. The most damning part of that Miami Herald piece, though, was news that Jafrida had worked with Reagan's National Security Council to write plans for declaring martial law and putting the country temporarily under a sort of shadow government. And not just in the case of a nuke, but also in a so-called national crisis, like a war.
4: A bunch of this comes out in the late 1980s amid the Iran-Contra hearings and investigations. It turns out that Lieutenant Colonel Oliver North, who is the central figure at the White House of Iran-Contra, was also one of the planners for Project 908.
3: Oliver North was asked about these martial law plans during the Iran-Contra hearings.
17: Colonel North, in your work at the NSC, were you not assigned at one time to work on plans for the continuity of government in the event of a major disaster?
3: North was questioned by Texas Representative Jack Brooks. We see North pause and whisper to his attorney. Then the chairman of the hearings, Daniel K. Inouye, jumps in to respond on the government's behalf.
18: I believe that question touches upon a highly sensitive and classified area. So may I request that you not touch upon that, sir?
17: I was particularly concerned, Mr. Chairman, because I read in Miami papers and several others that there had been a plan, a contingency plan that would suspend the American Constitution. And I was deeply concerned about it and wondered if that was the area in which he had worked. I believe that it was, but I wanted to get his confirmation.
18: May I most respectfully request that that matter not be touched upon at this stage?
3: The government never acknowledged any of this stuff until much of it was declassified years later. Louis Jafrida ended up resigning from FEMA for totally unrelated reasons following a congressional fraud investigation.
19: According to Senator Albert Gore, Giuffrida had spent $170,000 of federal money to build a house on federal property for his own use.
3: By the start of the 90s, FEMA employee Leo Bosner was beyond tired of the dysfunction and the kooky national security schemes.
11: Frankly, for me, once that stuff was in the rearview mirror, it's like, fine, that's the trash. I hope they come on Friday and pick it up and dump it to the landfill. There were some pretty nutty people working back there then. Fortunately, nothing much ever came of that, except they ate up most of our budget.
3: He was eager for the agency to shift resources to preparing for floods and hurricanes. But all this doomsday planning had done a number on FEMA's reputation.
11: I would talk on my off-duty time to people on Capitol Hill or report news reporters and say, look, this is a dangerous thing. We're ignoring these natural disasters. And I was having lunch with a news reporter one day, and I'm telling him this, and the guy's looking really bored. He says, yeah, Leo, that's all really bad, but tell me about FEMA's secret plan to round up all the liberals in the country and put them in concentration camps.
3: What?
11: Yeah, I said, buddy, these people are so inept, they couldn't organize a two-car parade, and they're never going to round up everybody in the country. Come on, get out of here, will you?
3: Leo didn't know it at the time, but those FEMA camps conspiracy theories had started popping up in fringe message boards on the early internet.
2: The FEMA plans to imprison American citizens have generated a lot of interest in locating the potential prison camps throughout the country.
3: This woman, Linda Thompson, a sort of godmother of the right-wing militia movement, made a 1994 documentary, America Under Siege, which warned that FEMA was part of the New World Order, a global authoritarian takeover that would require rounding up anti-government dissidents.
2: These may be facilities that have other uses, but which could be quickly used to detain large numbers of people, such as this Amtrak facility in Beech Grove, Indiana.
3: Following in her footsteps a couple decades later were militia leaders like Stuart Rhodes of the Oath Keepers, one of the January 6 guys.
20: A lot of this stuff is dual use. They put together a detention center or an emergency center, supposedly for refugees from other countries.
3: And as I mentioned, InfoWars host Alex Jones.
21: People are waking up in droves to the FEMA camps, to the New World Order, to the troops on the streets.
22: These FEMA camps.
3: And Glenn Beck, when he was still on Fox News.
22: I'm tired of hearing. You know about them?
3: Sure.
22: We've now, for several days, done research on them. I can't debunk them.
3: After whipping up this paranoia, Beck did eventually debunk the theory with help from the editor-in-chief of Popular Mechanics.
23: This is an Amtrak repair facility in Beech Grove, Indiana. We set a crew there the other day, and we got
24: footage. Is this your video?
23: Inside. Yes. And sure enough, what did we find? They're repairing trains in there.
3: Remember how earlier Garrett Graff told us about stores like Walmart's being scoped out by the government to be used as refugee camps? They don't exist, but people on TikTok and YouTube still like to make videos about them.
25: It's like military-style entrance, kind of like a FEMA camp. Why in the hell does Walmart Supercenter need that? See the Walmart trucks?
3: These videos are low effort and easy to laugh off. But, I mean, if FEMA could operate a Mount Weather, why not a Mount Walmart?
4: The challenge of a lot of these conspiracies is that they have a germ of truth to them.
3: Garrett Graff.
4: In the early stages of the Cold War, J. Edgar Hoover at the FBI had pre-selected lists of suspected communists and political dissidents that he wanted to round up in the event of a nuclear war.
3: Not to mention the fact that the U.S. imprisoned over 100,000 Japanese Americans during World War II.
4: I think FEMA has always been in a difficult place. And this is true, by the way, across all of the continuity planning and doomsday planning. You just can't talk about these classified bunkers and classified operations, even if you're trying to debunk conspiracies.
3: The secrecy in and of itself is naturally going to feed conspiracy theories.
4: Absolutely.
3: The kicker to all this is that some of what the conspiracy theorists warned about is happening, just not to them. This past July, FEMA, under Kristi Noem's Department of Homeland Security, revealed a new program.
26: FEMA allocating $608 million in state grants for construction of detention centers.
3: Migrant detention centers, part of Trump's mass deportation program. The announcement came right around when Florida Governor Ron DeSantis opened Alligator Alcatraz, the notorious facility in the Everglades. And while he built the jail using state emergency funds intended for natural disasters, He claimed that federal reimbursement was on the way.
0: A spokesperson for the Department of Homeland Security confirms Florida did submit an application to FEMA and were awarded 2 days ago the full amount Florida applied for, $608 million.
3: The coverage made it sound like the money was in Florida's bank account. But at time of recording, those FEMA funds have actually been held up by Trump's Justice Department. Florida officials say the money is still likely, but who knows? Despite that uncertainty and many legal attempts aimed at closing it, Alligator Alcatraz remains open.
1: Amnesty International says immigrants held at the ICE jail in Florida were shackled inside a 2-foot-high metal cage and left outside without water for up to a day at a time. In a new report, they also detail unsanitary conditions, lights on 24 hours a day, poor quality food and water, and lack of privacy.
5: And while Governor DeSantis says the conditions are up to standard, the families of migrants being held inside are calling it a concentration camp.
4: That is the most real FEMA camp ever built.
3: What do you think it says that FEMA would actually use public funds for the very thing that has been a far-right boogeyman?
4: I mean, there is something uniquely dystopian about a right-wing government elected on the backs of the anti-government conspiracies that it is now implementing.
3: Coming up, for the first time, FEMA finds its groove.
6: They ought to change the name because the old FEMA has a pretty bad name, and the new one they're running now is a crackerjack agency.
3: This is On the Media.
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3: This is On the Media. I'm Michael Loewinger, and you're listening to the first episode of our series, American Emergency, the Movement to Kill FEMA. In my reporting, I learned that FEMA's Cold War mission to save America from nuclear war was met with a lot of suspicion, and understandably so. Case in point, when I was digging around in the National Archives, something that caught my eye was a tape curiously labeled FEMA Blues.
27: Seattle, Washington. Now, Seattle did a spunky thing the other day.
3: It turned out to be a comedy special from a guy named Mark Russell, which aired in 1982. He starts with this hokey bit about Louis Jeffrida's nuclear evacuation plans. In an apparent effort to coax Seattle officials into participating, FEMA had offered to subsidize the city's mass relocation, which the city refused.
27: They turned down their allotment from the Federal Emergency Management Administration. I think it really stands for feeble exercise in mindless administration. You know what Seattle's allotment was? $17,000. Can you imagine that? I guess the money went to provide each resident with a free road map and a granola bar. And so, yeah.
3: After a bit of vamping, Russell calls up his band, The Buzzards.
27: It's our spunky, feisty little band. We only do this once a year.
3: To perform a song that I think captures the zeitgeist in the 80s.
27: Hit it, fellas! I got those Federal Emergency Management Administration blues, blues, blues, blues. Cause when you're hit, that's it. You either sit or stand and melt down in your shoes. Ooze, ooze, ooze. Don't need no federal. federal bureaucrat to tell me where to go so I can have my choice of roasting fast or slow. The Federal Emergency Management Administration Blue.
3: According to its critics, FEMA's leaders were either mounting a comically pitiful defense against the nation's most pressing threat, or they were burning resources that would be better spent on responding to Mother Nature. Leo Bosner, that OG FEMA employee, was in the latter camp. As the 80s went on, he was busy trying to warn the press.
11: I was kind of in my whistleblower mode, letting them know that FEMA was spending all of its time doing nuclear stuff and not doing anything for these natural disasters.
3: If Ronald Reagan's FEMA was too active, too conniving, George Bush Sr.'s FEMA had the opposite problem. It was out to lunch. Daddy Bush left the agency leaderless for over a year, and he was punished for it in 1989 when a Category 5 storm came barreling off the Atlantic.
9: 2 weeks after Hurricane Hugo hit South Carolina, it's FEMA that is in the eye of the storm.
10: Only about 20% of FEMA's budget goes for disaster relief. FEMA is trying to live down a reputation for being slow, stingy, and distracted.
12: South Carolina Senator Ernest Hollings today accused FEMA of raw incompetence.
13: They're the sorriest bunch of bureaucratic jackasses I've ever worked with in my life.
11: FEMA did a terrible job.
3: Leo Bosner.
11: But I think the feeling was, well, that's a once in a 100 years thing. Except 3 years later, Hurricane Andrew hit in 92.
3: Another Category 5, one of the strongest in Florida's history.
11: And FEMA was on the front pages.
12: A barrage of criticism for its handling of the aftermath of Hurricane Andrew.
14: If we do not get more food and water in a very short period of time, we are going to have more casualties because we're going to have people who are dehydrated, who are without food.
3: After the storm, as journalists started digging into FEMA's dysfunction, they discovered a political backwater filled with unqualified Bush appointees.
12: Congressional records show that while at most federal agencies there is only one political appointee for every 3,000 government agencies, at FEMA there's one for every 300.
11: So the election for the president was only like 3 months later.
15: This election is a clarion call for our country to face the challenges of the end of the Cold War and the beginning of the next century.
3: Bill Clinton, the first Democrat to take the White House in 12 years, had seen how FEMA's reputation had dragged his predecessors. Unlike them, he understood that natural disasters are media spectacles, predictable, high-stakes dramas that generate a steady stream of coverage. So when Clinton came into office, he did something radical. He appointed somebody actually qualified to run FEMA. Somebody who would fundamentally transform the agency from a liability to a government success story. A man named James Lee Witt, who had served as the Arkansas Director of Emergency Management when Clinton was governor.
16: As governor of Arkansas, when I went to work for him there, he said, if it affects people's lives and it's going to be in the media, then I want to know about it.
3: This is Witt speaking with C-SPAN in 1996.
17: Can you tell us the story of your very first meeting with Bill Clinton?
16: Absolutely. I never will forget it. It was in 1974, and I was coaching a Little League baseball team in Dardanelle, Arkansas.
3: When they first met, Clinton was a law professor and congressional candidate, and Witt ran a local construction company.
17: You didn't go to college.
16: No.
17: Do you ever have any second thoughts about that?
16: Sure, I guess anyone that has never been to college wish they had gone. But when I grew up, I was working.
17: What'd your father do?
16: He was a farmer.
3: Suffice to say, Witt's humble beginnings did not hold him back. And when he came to FEMA in 1993, he became the first leader in the agency's 14-year history with any professional experience managing domestic disasters.
11: Witt comes in, and that's when he totally started turning everything around.
3: How did he do that?
11: Well, a lot of it was really common sense. He knew there were all kinds of problems internal to FEMA. So he sends a memo to all hands, first official action, open door policy. So all of a sudden, he's getting all these employees coming in and giving him an earful of all the problems in the agency.
3: He collected all these ideas and got to work reorganizing the agency for what he called an all-hazards approach to emergency response.
11: Okay, if the FEMA employees might be needed in a disaster, what kind of jobs are they going to have to do? Let's train people for those jobs. He also made rosters of who would be on duty when during the disaster. And he said, okay, we're going to divide the employees here like into three teams, the red team, the white team, and the blue team. Yay, the flag, right? If you're on the red team, you're on call for disasters during January. February, if you're on the white team, you're on call. Then he even breaks it down into night shifts and day shifts. Now, this does not take like a PhD in higher mathematics to come up with this. And people could say, God, this is common sense. And my answer is, yeah, but nobody did it before.
3: And when did you get a sense that, like, people out there in the public were taking notice?
11: Well, that was one of the other really smart things that Mr. Witt did. Back in the Cold War days, FEMA kept the news media at bay, like, go away, keep out, keep out, keep out. And so that just added to the suspicion. Well, Witt opened the doors to it. The news media could come into our emergency operations center right there in Washington, D.C., and they could observe things, and they could even interview us.
3: Witt relished speaking with the press. He seemed to genuinely want to explain how the agency worked. Within a year of joining FEMA, he began chipping away at its secret black budget, declassifying much of that doomsday planning and diverting a whole bunch of its resources to natural disasters. The agency began to see the fruits of all these new reforms during Witt's first major test as administrator.
2: It started in 1993 with the flood on the Mississippi River. Affected nine states. And the devastation was just unreal.
18: The water kept on coming. Small river towns were swallowed up. Over 54,000 people were forced to evacuate and leave behind homes and belongings.
3: Though it was far from perfect, a New York Times headline about FEMA's actions following the floods reads, "In this emergency, agency wins praise for its response." The tide was turning for FEMA's reputation.
19: They ought to change the name because the old FEMA has a pretty bad name, and the new one they're running now is a crackerjack agency.
2: President Clinton and I was talking about it, and Governor Carnahan, Missouri.
3: James Lee Witt.
2: And I said, you know, Mr. President, we can't let people build back in those areas that flooded. And we were able to buy out on a voluntary basis and relocate people out of the floodplain so they'd never flood again. In Missouri alone, we bought out over 4,000 pieces of property.
3: 30 years later, this type of policy is considered a core tenet of good emergency management. Recent studies vindicate Witt's approach. Research shows that for every dollar spent on mitigation, $6 are saved down the line.
11: During the 90s, FEMA had gotten to be so well known. In 1996, President Clinton publicly elevated James Lee Witt to cabinet level, saying he's done such a great job here. That's how it was.
3: You could probably tell from the way he talks about it, Leo Bosner was so proud of his agency during the 90s. Some of its greatest work, he says, was visible on one of the darkest days for the country.
11: That April morning in 1995, we're all at work like normal, all of a sudden,
20: a plume of smoke rising in the air. If you are anywhere downtown, you probably heard it and felt it, an explosion of some kind.
11: People are yelling because on the TV screen, oh my God, there's been a bomb in Oklahoma City.
20: We have been able to confirm right now an explosion at the federal court building downtown.
11: Within like a few minutes, my pager's going off, and we're seeing all this action suddenly, very organized action going on. Our regional office in Texas, within 1 hour, was on the phone with Oklahoma, and they decided that what was needed most from FEMA was our specialized search and rescue teams who had special tools and training to go into collapsed concrete buildings, which is not a simple thing to do. And our search and rescue teams were then deployed there within a couple of hours.
3: So they were quick.
11: Oh, yeah. That's when you could really see that FEMA is real and we could do things.
21: The reinforcements showed up tonight. At the center of it all, of course, is the bombed-out shell of the federal office building. And in its shadow, the exhausted, who for a day and a half now have sifted through its debris and counted its dead and seen up close why they call it terror.
3: The bombing was part of an alarming trend. Anti-government extremists were becoming more active and more violent. After the attack, the White House brought in a new number two official at FEMA, a man with experience monitoring and investigating terrorism, including far-right militias.
22: I'm Mike Walker, the deputy director of FEMA, and I'm one of the newest employees of FEMA.
23: Mike's a legend in the business.
3: Tim Manning held the same deputy director role during the Obama administration. Now he's a professor at Georgetown University, but earlier in his career, Mike Walker was his mentor.
23: Mike's been confirmed by the Senate. He's held a number of senior roles. He's been around, seen, and been part of just about everything in the past 40-plus years of emergency management and Homeland Security.
3: When Tim was preparing for his own Senate confirmation hearings, Mike warned Tim about the job he was about to take at FEMA. Mike told him a story that's never been reported before now. It happened in 1999.
23: He's in the new role at FEMA. He was gone a lot. These are very demanding jobs. Traveling around the country, doing with disaster response.
3: He was commuting often between FEMA headquarters in D.C. and his home in West Virginia, where he lived with his wife.
23: He needed help around the house, and there was a person in the neighborhood who came by and offered his services as a handyman.
3: For a few weeks, the handyman comes by to repair windows, fix doors, whatever it might be, and Mike and his wife were pretty happy with his work. Until...
23: he got a call from the FBI one day asking if he knew who this person was. Mike said, well, yeah, he's our handyman doing work for us. And the FBI said, well, he's not. He's actually undercover. He's a militia member who was sent here to get close to you and watch your movements, figure out your patterns, try to collect information. He's there surveilling you as a spy.
0: Oh, my God.
23: Fortunately, nothing dangerous ever happened for Mike or his family. I suppose having an undercover militia operative in your home for a time is dangerous in itself. I don't know whatever kind of dangerous plots might have been in the works before the FBI figured out who he was and what was happening and interdicted.
0: I mean, when I hear this story, it doesn't sound real. It sounds like a movie, like noir.
23: Yeah, I wish it was a noir fiction. It's the kind of thing that you're always worried about. And, you know, you think about in the middle of the night, is my family safe? And am I doing all the right things? And you think about that and it's like, oh, that's so far-fetched. That would never happen. But, you know, here it did happen.
3: When I first heard this story, I thought it could be explained simply by the rise of extremist militia groups in America. But the more I learned about FEMA, its secretive origins, its unhinged leadership under Reagan, the more I realized that the agency that was born of the paranoias of the 20th century had been met with paranoia in return. While reporting this series, I spoke to FEMA workers from just about every era of the agency, and I've heard too many stories of threats from conspiracy theorists to chase them all down. But for now, here's one more. A FEMA official from the 90s told me that he'd seen FEMA head James Lee Witt walking around with a U.S. Marshal security detail, but never learned why. After some digging, I discovered that in 1998, Witt was asked to meet with the FBI. An agent told him that a militia group had been selling VHS tapes with his home address and information on his kids and wife. The death threats were credible enough that Witt was told to stop taking public transportation to work early in the morning. As you'll learn in the coming weeks, these plots against FEMA's leadership foreshadow its current day unraveling. But in the early 2000s, as FEMA was forced to shapeshift after 9/11, it wasn't anti-government militias that ultimately took down the agency that James Lee Witt built.
2: FEMA as an independent agency, as an organization that responded for 8 years to the American people's needs, that has been destroyed. It's not there now.
3: Next week, in episode 2 of my investigation, American Emergency, FEMA gets swallowed up by the Department of Homeland Security and the War on Terror.
2: They have driven a stake in the heart of emergency management in this country as we know it.
3: That's it for this week's show. This series is reported and hosted by me, Michael Loewinger, with additional writing and reporting from
1: me, Eloise Blondio, On the Media's senior producer. Jared Bartman designed the artwork for the series. Our fact checker is Tom Colligan. Original music and mixing from Jared Paul. American Emergency was edited by executive producer Katia Rogers.
3: Special thanks to Samantha Montano and Michael Cohen. 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
4: 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We will have stage number 5, aka Porch number 5, with some incredible live music starting at 3 o'clock right there on Minor Street. Porch Fest in Five Points. It's 11 o'clock on 89.3 WLRH FM HD1 Huntsville, located on the campus of the University of Alabama in Huntsville, listener-supported public radio for the Tennessee Valley. 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
5: From WBEZ Chicago, it's This American Life. I'm Hannah Jaffe Walt, sitting in for Ira Glass. When Shirin Jafari moved to the U.S. as a young adult, there are a lot of promises made to her family back home. We'll be in touch all the time, call you every week, almost like we're in the same town, which is the kind of thing you say. But Shirin actually pulled this off for the last 20 years.
6: We are a close family. We message several times a day. We send each other reels, like normal stuff. I mean, I don't want to lose those details, those small details of their lives because I am so far away from them.
5: And they really get into the details, this family. Who ate what? How far was the walk? What's the latest with the dental work? On the phone, by text, random thoughts tossed out at any hour. Have you seen this pumpkin dessert? Unsolicited suggestions.
6: I would send them videos of exercises they can do at home.
5: Like you worrying about them getting enough movement?
6: I would love them to. Yeah, I would love. Yes, I have been trying to get my mom to do more yoga and my dad to not sit all day.
5: How's that going?
6: Not great.
5: So just like a constant ongoing conversation with them.
6: Totally. The kind of thing that you would be asking them if you were actually in the same space and close.
5: Then in February, the United States and Israel attacked Iran, where her parents live. And on that very same day, the first day of the war, the Iranian authorities shut the internet down. Just put the whole country into an internet blackout. A shockingly effective blackout.
6: The call wouldn't go through. It would just disconnect. I didn't hear anything. It would just disconnect.
5: Did you do it over and over again?
6: Yes, of course. I tried so many times. I wouldn't be able to get through. Calling through cell phone was impossible. It just became useless. The cell phone became useless for us. The only way I was able to communicate with them was them calling on a landline to my cell phone. That was the only way they could reach me.
5: Text message, email, nothing else was working.
6: After that point, no, they called me on the landline. And it's funny when I think of it, you know, there were so many times when I visit them and I would tell them, who needs a landline? Maybe you guys should get rid of this. You know, uh-huh. In this day and age, who needs a landline?
5: Inside Iran, what was happening was, as soon as the war started, cell phones were only working to call people inside the country. No internet. Communication with the outside world became so difficult, it was like going from breathing regularly out in the open to being underwater and breathing through a straw. Workarounds like VPNs are expensive or janky. Some are flat-out scams. And they're banned. A private satellite service like Starlink? Illegal, and people have been arrested for using it. So, the landline, that was the only way Shirin's parents could reach her. But when bombing got too intense in Tehran, they fled the city, leaving behind the landline. And Shirin was left going for days, sometimes weeks, without hearing from them. Were they okay? Were they safe? She'd go on social media, scouring every platform, looking for anyone she knew in Iran who had found some brief internet workaround, to ask them if they'd heard from her parents.
6: So sometimes I would stay up at like 3 or 4 a.m. looking for any information that I can get from any relative or friend or somebody who knows my parents that could be online. I would just send messages to everybody like, hey, let me know if you are online. Let me know the next time you're connected. Can you give me an update? Just message me as soon as you see this message.
5: I've heard a lot in the last 2 months during this war about deals and negotiations. I've heard about bombings by the U.S. and Israel and by Iran. Also lots about oil prices and the stock market and the Strait of Hormuz. But I haven't heard much at all from Iranians inside Iran. What are they seeing and thinking and doing and talking about? For the last few weeks, we've been working with two journalists in the United States, Fatima Jamalpour and Roxana Saberi, to collect voice memos from inside Iran. So many people sent messages, even though it was difficult and dangerous for them to get these messages out. But people wanted to be heard. I have not heard anything like these from inside Iran. I guess that's part of the point of an internet blackout. So that's what I want to share with you. Today's show, we hear from people inside Iran, where war is only part of what's going on for them. That's coming up. Stay with us.

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2: It's This American Life. Today's episode, blackout. Other places have had their internet cut off during a war. Iran is not the first. But this isn't something that's being imposed on the country from the outside. It's being done by the leadership of the country to its own citizens while they're being attacked, in this case, by us, the United States and Israel. Listening to these messages that people sent us, you really get the feeling for how total a blackout is. I had the thought, listening over and over, that every part of what they're saying is not supposed to be heard. Even basic things, like what are people doing every day? A blackout is not a censorship that goes line by line. It is wholesale redaction of people's lives, and sometimes deaths. Here's what it took for people to get these messages out of Iran. They had to borrow or pay for a VPN or satellite connection, wait for it to actually work. Starlink connections in Iran keep getting shut down. They had to not get caught. Iranians have been imprisoned for speaking with foreign media. It sometimes took days to get these voice memos out of the country to us, often short messages, a minute at a time, so the files were small enough to get through. The messages came from a whole range of people from different parts of Iran, different ages, professions, political views, and also different experiences. Every time I got one of these messages, I stopped what I was doing to listen all the way through. So I want to play them for you the way I heard them, one person after another. We have edited them, but tried to leave them at a length where you can really hear what people have to say as they go about their day. I'm going to play the messages in four sections. We could call them acts. So here we go. Act one, both and. In these first few messages, people talk about the dual experience of living both in a war and at the same time in an internet blackout, both dragging on and on, 63 days and counting as I record this now. First voice memo, Nagin. She's in her early 40s and lives in Tehran with her boyfriend, Amin.
3: After breakfast, I got ready to go to work, got into my car, and drove onto the highway. Then suddenly Amin called and said, Nagin, they're bombing Tehran. That was pretty much my last call. All internet lines were suddenly cut off.
2: This message, and all the messages you're going to hear in the show, is being read by an actor. To protect everyone's identity in this show, we've changed people's names and we've asked Iranian and Iranian-American actors outside of Iran to listen to the messages and then record what people said and how they said it onto their phones as voice memos. Some of the original messages were recorded in English. Most were translated from Persian. Once or twice, we've changed a small phrase for clarity. Okay, back to Nagin.
3: And then they started hitting the east of Tehran. These strange, terrifying sounds. We were really not prepared for suddenly being in the middle of the highway and hearing sounds like that. Some people, they just parked their cars and they got out and they were staring at the smoke. They didn't know what to do. Two, three people had gone and hidden in the bushes. It was really strange. Then this delivery guy on a motorcycle passed by me. He had this Kurdish accent. My window was down and I was completely terrified. He passed my car and said, Bibi finally came. And I was like, my God, like nobody even knows how this war is going to end. Who cares about Bibi? I finally made it to Zohravadi Street to go towards my mom's place. And I saw that they had closed all the schools and they had called all the families to come pick up their children. Some of the mothers were clearly regular office workers. They were wearing their uniform of mantos and trousers. And they were running on foot towards the schools because the streets were blocked. And everyone at the school was crying, begging for their children to come out faster. And I went a little farther and I got to this girls' high school. And I saw these girls come out and they took off their headscarves and messed up their hair into the air. And they were chanting that, yes, now we are finally becoming free. Then a bomb hit somewhere nearby and the sound was unbelievable. And at once, people just poured into the streets. And some people, clearly, they were gathering their things to leave Tehran.
4: Hello, hope you're doing well. First, I apologize because unfortunately I've caught a cold these days. My voice is hoarse.
2: This is Puya. He's in his mid-30s. He owns a pizza shop in Tehran.
4: But look, cutting the internet is a disaster. Our phones are constantly ringing. So-and-so be careful. Such and such a place is being bombed. We worry about each other. We wake up, try to have a normal day, which is not very normal. And we come to work, wait, reading the news. Some of us have the internet, some don't. So part of the news is actually passed from person to person. When Tehran is attacked, I don't do anything special. I mean, I just sit where I am and go about my day, truthfully. There have been many times when I was cooking or doing whatever, and I just continued doing it because there was nothing I could do at that moment. People come out now, eat, go to cafes, but economically, you can't just say conditions are bad. Conditions are almost on the verge of collapse. We've laid off nearly 70% of the staff, or almost more. People still come to buy pizza, but much less often. Regarding the menu, some things have been limited. For example, the salads or the appetizers, like chicken and so on, because it might not be economically viable for people to buy them right now. I took away the salads for a month. I'm bringing them back at the end of this week. But our beef bacon pizza is among the best sellers.
5: There are checkpoints everywhere in the streets. The atmosphere is really unsafe, like very highly securitized. And I mean, we're very afraid of these checkpoints. We're really as afraid of the checkpoints as we are of bombs and missiles.
2: Sarah is in her early 30s. She's talking here about checkpoints that have been set up all around the country by Iranian security forces, including the IRGC, the Islamic Revolutionary Guard Corps.
5: We know they check phones. We know they search photo galleries. We know they've arrested people we knew because of just something they found on their phone, like a photo or a call or following a certain page or something like that. It's very terrifying. For a long time, I just didn't take my phone out with me at all. But for example, now that I've started taking it out, I just constantly erase everything and clear my phone of everything. Honestly, when things are outside of my control, I just start cleaning and tidying my house. I constantly clean everywhere in the house. I vacuum, I wash the dishes, so the house is perfectly tidy. I cook, I start dusting, vacuuming, washing the bathroom, washing the kitchen, washing all the dishes in the sink. I started making jam, which I've never done before. I scrubbed the whole house with the thought that if there's no electricity or water, at least my house would stay clean for a few more days. And then I took a shower, I blow-dried my hair, I mean, I know it's really stupid. Like, if they bomb your country's infrastructure, this might help you for, what, maybe 2 extra days? But it gave me a good feeling psychologically, at least.
2: Next voice memo is from
5: an... No, it's really stupid. Like, if they bomb your country's infrastructure, this might help you for, what, maybe 2 extra days? But it gave me a good feeling psychologically, at least.
2: Next voice memo is from an emergency nurse, Sylphia, in her late 20s. She lives

0: the Iranian authorities have created, the national intranet only works inside Iran. It's its own system, tightly controlled and surveilled. There are apps for messaging, texting inside the country, banking services. There's an Iranian search engine called Torab. And sometimes some international sites can be accessed through the internal intranet, but others can't. Sophia had a day off work and was testing out what she could and could not do on the internal system.
1: I wanted to buy cologne, so I ordered that online, and I had no problem with the payment. Some sites that you used to connect to directly through Torab, they don't open now, and so I don't know why. Some open, some don't. I mean, I don't know what the problem is or what difference there is. Now I almost feel a bit illiterate, because before, whenever something came to my mind that I didn't know, I would quickly Google it. And I spent so much time every day talking to ChatGPT. I would consult it about everything I wanted to do. But now I can't do any of those things, because basically my phone has just turned into a tool for calling, texting, taking photos, things like that. That's it. There is an app they've provided as a replacement for Google called Zarebin, but I haven't been able to get anything decent out of it so far. I mean, what you search for has to be very common and simple, like searching for the name of a medicine, for example. And even then, it doesn't show all the references. It brings up some very simple Iranian references and basic explanation. Otherwise, it doesn't give you a proper answer for anything else. I even wanted to find a number for a fast food place through it so I could call them, but it wouldn't bring it up for me. That's how ridiculous it is.
2: The last text I got was from my friend Mina, asking if I could hear the bombs going off near our house.
0: Niku is 12 years old. She's a student in Tehran, taking in what has just been lost.
2: I'm kind of attached to the internet. I do not remember a life where I was without it. Checking my messages to text my friends and scrolling on YouTube and TikTok. I do imagine what's going on in social media when I'm not there, though I'm pretty sure everybody's nagging about the high gas prices. When the internet finally comes back, I'm definitely checking my email because Rana might have emailed me. Rana is my cousin. I'm pretty curious to know what she has written. I would love to text my best friend Samira. I would ask her if her father's work is going to be all right since he needs to go outside the country very often.
0: Act 2, the blackout before this one. From an American perspective, we went to war with Iran. That's what's happening there. That's where the story begins. But this war for Iranians landed in the middle of an ongoing story about what's been happening inside the country. And these next two people who sent voice memos, they had a role in that story. There have been regular, large protests against the Iranian regime for years in Iran. And right before the war, massive demonstrations erupted around the entire country. People took to the streets demanding the end of the regime, which has been in power in Iran for almost 50 years. The protests went on for weeks. And then Iranian authorities put the country into a full communications blackout. It started on January 8th. Over the next few days during the blackout, security forces massacred people all across the country. They killed thousands, possibly tens of thousands, of their own citizens. They did this at a moment when there was no way for people to tell anyone, to post photos or videos, or to warn their friends, or call international reporters, or even reach family outside of the country. We still don't know the scale of the killing. Human rights groups have been trying to document as many deaths as they can. In a blackout, you can die without being counted. The two reporters who collected voice memos for today's show, Roxana Saberi and Fatima Jamalpour, also managed to get messages out during the last blackout.

0: dozens of people inside Iran found ways to send them rare firsthand accounts, images, videos, medical records, that suggested that the IRGC and other security forces shot protesters at close range, targeting their heads and chests, their eyes. This had all just happened right before the war and this new blackout. The protests and killings in January haunted some of the voice memos we got, even as people try to continue living, going about their normal routines. Amin is in his 20s. He's a professional bodybuilder in Tehran. He joined the protests. One of his friends was shot and killed while protesting. Mehdi Zatparvar. He was a well-known champion bodybuilder.
1: I've been on a special diet since January. I wanted to compete back then, but I didn't. I canceled it out of respect for those who were killed, out of respect for Mr. Zatparvar. After that, competitions were canceled altogether, and gradually I just kept my diet because I saw I had nothing else to do. I usually wake up at 4:45 and I do my cardio from 5 to 6. I get by with 7 or 8 meals a day, even though prices have skyrocketed and my savings are completely gone, but I am still keeping at it anyway. I generally don't follow the news anymore. Neither Iranian nor foreign news. Iran International says one thing and Iran State TV says another, so I simply don't get my mind involved with the news anymore. Unless, for example, Trump tweets, whatever he posts, we basically assume the opposite because he either does exactly what he says or the exact opposite. Right in front of me is a checkpoint and I am passing through it. The IRGC is completely controlling everything with its own full supervision. Recently, I've been recording videos as motivation for those who think they just need to sit at home during the war. I really want to try to convince them through exercise they can live in a way that at least keeps their vibes high.
0: Anushirvan is a doctor in the north of Iran. He's young, in his mid-20s. He spent January treating hundreds of wounded protesters, some of them shot with military-grade weapons, sometimes at close distance, sometimes in the head. And while he was treating people, plainclothes security agents roamed the hospital. So if someone needed an x-ray, Anushirvan and his colleagues would personally escort them to radiology so they wouldn't be detained. They showed people how to leave out the back door of the hospital. As he worked, Anushirvan began saving x-rays and photographs and notes in a panic that the regime, through its blackout, would succeed in hiding what it had done. In a lot of ways, it has. And now, in another blackout, an endless blackout, Anushirvan is just still doing his job, getting through each day.
2: After eating a very sad excuse for breakfast, I fed my cats, which I had adopted after the events of January due to my friend's recommendation to have like a companion in those times. I believe it helped. Very interesting creatures cats are. I dressed up and called for a, you could say, an Iranian version of an Uber to the hospital. Went downstairs and looking at the car, it was barely functioning and being held together. And the driver had a very, say, stereotypical type of beard. And my suspicions were confirmed when I sat in the car and saw two stickers of Soleimani and Khamenei on the dashboard of his car. Not exactly the two faces I want to see that early in the day, but, you know. So he drove me to the hospital and saw a white lab coat in my bag and asked if I was a doctor. And then he said, "May God give you strength, doctor." Of course, had the situation been a lot different, him or at least the men of his type would have beaten me to death. But, you know, I thanked him properly still. I'm not saying anyone who believes in the regime would kill you in the streets for protesting them, but it could be an unignited dynamite. So I reached the hospital and it was a fairly nice shift. Not a lot of critical patients, fortunately. So I could spend some time in the pavilion watching my new favorite show, The Walking Dead. It's my favorite show because basically I cannot tolerate anything else because at least in The Walking Dead, the things are objectively worse for the people there than it is for Iranians right now. That is the only thing I can tolerate. I really like the show. Daryl is my favorite character. I sure hope nothing bad happens to him. And well, let's see how poorly this ages. One of my patients was an 11-year-old girl for coming in with a chief complaint of extreme headache in front of her head. It was nothing too serious. I asked if she's undergone any stress recently. Kind of an obvious question these days, but you know, she was a child. I asked the parents if she had any access to any of the news of the war, and they confirmed it, which sounds like very poor parenting to me. So after making sure the hospital stabilized, me and two of my friends went to the park near the hospital to smoke cigarettes. I had never smoked any cigarettes up until like 2 months ago. My very first cigarette was upon hearing the news, the confirmation of Khamenei being killed. And I'm really glad I waited that long, because now every time I do it, I'm reminded of that night, as it was one of the best nights of my life.
0: Anushirvan spent more than half of his monthly salary on a VPN. Then he got online, finally, and was devastated. He saw some of what was being said about Iran in the wider world.
2: By far, the most difficult moments for me during the blackouts were times like this, where I could barely connect with the VPNs, only to see people on social media falling for the regime propaganda. And I'm not talking about Iranians. These are people living in free countries, and that is incredibly depressing to see. I've seen charlatans actually denying the January massacre, in which dozens of thousands of people were killed, and whitewashing the Islamic Republic all the way through just because they disagree with this war or Trump or the US foreign policy as a whole, outright denying the January massacre and saying there is no evidence for that. The massacre, which I saw happen, and the evidence I collected. There is no excuse in that. They have zero right to do that. And for the first time ever, I truly understand why, for example, Holocaust denial is and should always be a crime, as you can't imagine the pain of seeing such privileged people denying your suffering.
0: Coming up, more from inside Iran, including that day President Trump said a whole civilization will die tonight. What was that like? That's in a minute when our program continues.
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0: It's This American Life. I'm Chana Jaffe-Walt, sitting in for Ira Glass. Today's show, we hear from people inside Iran, people who are living through a war and an internet blackout that the UN Human Rights Office has said is, quote, one of the longest and most severe shutdowns ever recorded globally. We're hearing what that's like from Iranians who managed to get voice memos out of the country in spite of it being difficult and dangerous to send them. Act 3. Neighbors, friends, and lovers. Iran is a big country. It had deep divisions before the war. There were massive protests against the Islamic Republic and a brutal crackdown just over a month before America and Israel attacked. And in the messages we got, responses to the war were all over the map.
5: All the people are happy, I'm telling you. Say thanks, President Trump, thanks, Netanyahu. And they pray to God that Bibi and Daddy, Donald Trump, they make help. Because many people, as a joke, and they say daddy to him.
0: Fahid owns a small business. He's in his mid-40s, lives on the outskirts of a big city in northern Iran. He despises the Islamic regime, wants a secular democracy in Iran. The protests and massacres in January convinced Fahid that change will never happen without outside help.
5: Everyone is preparing themselves for the moment that President Trump and Bibi declare that the situation is such that that people can come out. They will flood to regime to take them over. And they all expect to have a new life after this regime. The internet is not stable. The moment you send me a message until now, it took 4 hours and 36 minutes arrived to me. The speed is very slow. And you should know, the Islamic Republic, their fear, and this is not just my opinion, everybody thinks the same thing, is not that internet would be used against them in war. And they're afraid that internet will become a tool to help protesters to get together and create an internal revolution. And that's what they're afraid of. That's why they shut down the internet. But I don't remember exactly if I told you that I have a family member in Iran. He has a bad autoimmune disorder. He was worried. We were watching Iran International by satellite, and he told me, what will come up if President Trump is going to do shutdown of electricity and all of the infrastructures? What would happen to the country? And he was worried. He was worried about all the people as like as him, that they have bad health issues and they need full care. I said to him, our situation is like that. We want to have freedom and going far away from this government, this IRGC. And he would be needed to pay by something. This is the cost of freedom. And that's a shame, but I have a good feeling that this is the last second of this government.

0: Well, the conversations vary, but everyone talks to each other with a certain caution, meaning in a way they size each other up so they don't get challenged.
1: Omid works at a film studio in Tehran. He makes all sorts of content. He worked on a candid camera show recently. Some of the work his team has done is for state TV. He's sympathetic to the regime, including the blackouts policy. The Iranian foreign minister, Abbas Araghchi, said the internet is shut off in Iran for security reasons while the country is under attack. That idea makes sense to Omid. At work, Omid is a manager.
0: Out of the 24 or 25 people who work under me, one or two of them are very left-leaning and opposed. For example, regarding the news of the martyrdom or death of Khamenei, who was ultimately the leader of the country. Look, I had my criticisms of his performance, but regardless, it's a war. And when you lose your leader in a war, ultimately you're shocked, sad, and confused. But one of the guys was happy. And it was like, if he wasn't embarrassed in front of me, he would have handed out sweets. I see the IRGC, the army, the police force, which are operating under a more or less unified command and are serving the country. They stood, fought, were killed, were martyred, were assassinated. They could have just left, but thank God they stayed. The Americans should be satisfied with Venezuela and their own oil in, I don't know, Saudi Arabia. They should stop their wickedness. Regarding the internet blackout, I was forced to use a VPN. But the point is that we're in a war, and I think being connected could have perhaps caused more damage. Thankfully, we didn't have any unrest or clashes. I mean, at least not that I'm aware of. Or I don't know, those common cyber attacks hitting those different networks, like banking network, the network of, I don't know, digital currency exchanges. Most of the people around me have come to terms with the fact that right now the conditions are wartime, and it's necessary, for example, to have certain limitations and control.
1: At night in Tehran and throughout a lot of the country, regime supporters have been gathering in squares to chant in support of the Islamic Republic and wave flags.
0: Near our office, there's a street running north to south that's uphill. I mean, it's quite uphill. I see a lady whose husband is in a wheelchair, and she's around 45, maybe 50 years old. And this lady and her husband come this way every night. They go to the second square of Tehran Pars and chant. And I sometimes come to the window to smoke a cigarette, and I've seen them. They go by at 8:30 or 8:45, and then they return around like 10:30, 11. And this poor woman sometimes has a hard time on the way back alone because the man is a bit heavy. And sometimes I've seen people go up an alley to help them get home. The fact that a group of people are so patriotic and so dedicated that every night, whether it's raining, it's cold, it's hot, they get up and come to the city squares, participate in gatherings, chant, and so on. That's really heartwarming, and it's very fascinating. I really wish you were here to see it up close.
2: There have been every night protests from the government supporters for almost 1 month. Whenever I'm out at almost 9 p.m., I see them. Oh my goodness, not again.
1: Maru is in her 30s, lives outside Tehran. She works as an English tutor online, but there's not a lot of that work these days, so she's been taking on extra hours at her dad's pharmacy. She's there till nighttime. She sees the rallies on her way home.
2: The men chant repeated slogans in favor of the regime. They declare that they're ready to be martyrs of Islam and the Islamic Republic. Once I even saw a few of them wearing shrouds to prove they're ready to die for their cause. When I go to bed, I think about Reza. I immediately burst into tears. Reza's the guy I've been in love with lately who turned out to be a religious fanatic. I knew he wasn't my match, but I couldn't help but to love him. Reza and I met at my dad's pharmacy. He's a pharmacist. We used to work different shifts. All I knew about him at first was through my brother's high opinion of him. I remember a winter evening that I went to the pharmacy to give my brother something. Being in my 30s, I'm mature enough not to believe in love at first sight, but at the very first moment I saw him, he captured my attention. Gradually, I tried to change my work shift for 2 days of the week in order to meet him more. He was always well-groomed and obviously picky in the way he dressed. He looked so mild-mannered, kind, always ready to help the people around him. We started texting each other. At first, it was only about work, but we gradually switched to other personal issues. At first, he was so cautious because he was our employee, but little by little, he stepped forward. To be honest with you, I already knew that he was a religious guy, at least more than me, but I didn't expect him to be a religious fanatic with rigid opinions about Islam and the regime. The first time that I was shocked at his perspectives was during the 12-day war with Israel, around 9 months ago. He believed that Iran should not reach an agreement or stop the war, because doing so will make us lose our dignity. I was like, what are you talking about? Iranian people are being killed. To me, dignity was an abstract concept. People's lives was something that mattered to me. Since then, I chose not to talk about politics with him. Honestly, I knew that trying to be dismissive of politics and religion was not the solution, but unfortunately, I was deeply involved with him. A few days before the war, he left our pharmacy because he was about to establish his own. Since then, we've met a couple times. The last time we met, almost 20 days ago, he mentioned that he agreed with the idea of digital blackout for now, because in this way, the government can be in control of the enemy's propaganda against the Islamic Republic. I was like, how dare you say so? People are losing their jobs because of this blackout, and you're talking about your idea of propaganda? I think this war made me far more realistic about Reza and my love for him. This war was an accelerator. It made our relationship go downhill faster.
1: Act 4. Now what? Every time I hear President Trump declare what Iranians want, or what they should do, or what he thinks should come next, and every time he tosses off a threat, I want to know, what is it like for Iranians to hear that? Are they hearing that? Another thing the blackout has erased, or stifled. For instance, what was it like for Iranians on the day that happened only a few weeks ago when President Trump posted on Truth Social about Iran, quote, "A whole civilization will die tonight, never to be brought back again. I don't want that to happen, but it probably will." We got several voice memos about that day. I'm going to play one from the doctor, Anushirvan, who treated patients during the January massacre, then Sara in Tehran, the woman who'd been blow-drying her hair in case U.S. strikes knocked out Iranian power plants. Trump had set a deadline for Iran that day to open the Strait of Hormuz. The deadline was evening in the U.S., 3:30 in the morning in Iran.
3: Part of me didn't really want to take Trump seriously, but he is the president of the most powerful country in the world, so there is that. In Iran's time, it would be around 3:30 a.m., if I'm not mistaken. I had charged my phone, my laptop, my portable power bank, not that they were going to last too long anyway, and had my essentials ready to go in case of emergency or if I decided to move back to my hometown. Since being so high up in my current apartment, no electricity would also mean no water pump, not to mention no elevator. I took a shower, and I think it was around 2 a.m. when I decided to leave it up to fate and sleep and wake up to either the unthinkable or to a war-torn country. And yes, by unthinkable, I mean the ceasefire, as I had no idea what it would look like. I woke up automatically around 5 a.m., grabbed my phone, and saw my dad's text notification that there was a ceasefire. I stared into the message a good couple minutes, stone-faced, before going back to sleep. To make all the damages caused by the war worth it, we would have to have a regime change. But now it looks like we just got the shorter stick on both ends. It brought nothing but more death and misery, not to mention it further entrenched the regime. This was one of the dumbest wars in history, to be honest.
4: Last night, I was awake until maybe 12:30 or so, and there's a hallway in our house that has no windows around it, no glass, so that's where we sleep at night when they bomb. We go there to take shelter, and I was trying to sleep, but I was constantly checking the internet to see what was happening, like where they're saying what, and I just had a feeling that there was going to be a ceasefire, so I couldn't sleep, but I finally did fall asleep. And then the next morning, my partner told me that there had been a ceasefire. And to be honest, my feeling when I read that news was just very, very, very full of rage. Especially the things that I read. And I mean, I honestly don't know how much of it is propaganda and how much of it is reality, but the things I read that Iran is even earning money from the Strait of Hormuz during the ceasefire. Because we, the people of Iran, know that that money earned from there is not going to be spent on us. So we're just thinking that, well, we're just going to have a richer IRGC and they're going to commit crimes even more easily. And I'm really, really afraid for the kids who are in prison, the kids who receive death sentences, because I know they're going to be persecuted terribly. Executions are going to increase. I think we're going to have even more severe crackdowns. Probably any kind of social movement, if any form, which I honestly find unlikely after the January massacres, but they'll face an even greater massacre. I feel like we're the main losers of this war, the people of Iran, because practically nothing has changed.
1: One voice memo was short and to the point. From Khabat, a carpenter. He's Kurdish, an ethnic minority in Iran, living in the western part of the country.
5: People are really frustrated with Trump. Wasn't he supposed to keep the pressure on until the regime surrendered? Why is he going to negotiate now? He was supposed to finish them off, not talk to them.
1: One last person, Arta. He runs a tech company in Isfahan. Arta's voice memos came in last. I listened after hearing all of the others, and it helped me understand something I hadn't before about where things might be headed in Iran. Arta was deeply unsettled by people around him who were furious that President Trump did not follow through on his threats, especially a promise Trump made on social media to bomb Iran back to the Stone Age.
6: You might not believe it, but the morning the ceasefire was announced, I actually called a friend and he picked up the phone saying, what is this? What a mess. Why did they just let it go? I mean, believe it or not, there is a segment of society who, in my opinion, probably lack a realistic view of what returning to the Stone Age actually entails, because maybe they don't really know what it's like to live without electricity in a fifth or sixth or a 10th floor apartment. But whether it is out of intense rage or just, pure sheer ignorance, many people prefer that we go back to the Stone Age and have our energy infrastructure be completely wiped out as long as the Islamic regime went down with it. So there's one group completely upset and furious, but then there's the complete opposite, the diehard loyalists ready to sacrifice their lives for the Islamic Republic. Look, the situation is true. It's extremely terrifying. And for me, who's like, slightly in the middle, I completely oppose the Islamic regime. But my red lines are the destruction of my country's infrastructure and the loss of my loved ones. And aside from that, I mean, if I'm being real, I'd give my own life to see the Islamic regime gone. But I do hold these two red lines.
1: There's another red line Arta has held for a while now. He tells this story, and this is where I felt like, oh, that is a clue, not just about the blackout and what's happening now, but something the Iranian regime seems to have been building up for years now. Before the war, over a year ago, Arta was offered something he calls a white line. It's also called a white SIM card. White SIM cards are a way for Iranian officials and political leaders and regime-aligned journalists to bypass internet restrictions and access much more of the global internet than the general population ever has access to. So even when there's an internet blackout or delays, if you have a white SIM card, you can get online. Arta had a contact who said they could get him a white card, a white line. But back then, Arta refused.
6: Many of my friends and former colleagues around me had white lines, and I knew it. But I resisted. I felt this is an undeniable right that all Iranian people should have. And I didn't want to use this special privilege. I wanted to stand alongside everyone else living with the same hardships and struggles and VPNs and staying on this side, you know, the side of the ordinary people. You know what it's like? It's like using a special privilege just to have the right to eat food while the rest of your society, your friends, your family, your siblings can't afford to eat meat. But because of your privilege, you do. Does that make sense? If I'm being real, I condemned a lot of my friends who use that kind of privilege. I would actually half jokingly, I would tell them, oh, shut up, bro. You have a white line. We would actually talk amongst ourselves saying, did you see that guy had a white line too? That guy who pretended to be so aligned with the people. And, you know, I was one of the proud ones. Many of my friends told me, we thought you definitely had one, but you didn't. And I held my head high.
1: Then this war and this blackout, the longest ever, and Arctic got a new offer, a new service approved by the state called Internet Pro. This would be like a white line or a white SIM card, but it would cost money, and it would give Arta a way to access the global internet. Arta is supporting his extended family. He had staff depending on him. They're an IT company. They couldn't work without the internet. So he did it. He signed up. This was a guy who, before the war, would not even use the domestic messaging apps in the state-run intranet. He did not want to be surveilled. Now, to get Internet Pro, Arta was required to provide his national ID number, phone number, and the names and details of everyone he works with who would be using the internet. He handed all of that in.
6: Do I feel secure? No, not at all. Listen, I firmly believe their monitoring over me has increased significantly. I have absolutely no sense of security.
1: Surveillance and submission are the price of access. The blackout wasn't lifted when the ceasefire was declared, and it hasn't been lifted since. It now seems more and more possible that Iran will not return the internet back to the way it was before the war, ever. And instead, there's a new plan. Tiered internet access. Internet as a privilege, granted by the state for people who support the state, or are at least willing and able to pay a state-sanctioned company for access. It turns the internet from a public place where anyone can show up and speak, listen, argue, spread conspiracy theories, find the best tweezers, to an internet that is more like an airport lounge, a silver elite, gold-plated, platinum loyalty program. This is more and more common around the world, governments limiting internet access, and sometimes going to full blackout. The whole thing has a real coming to a country near you vibe. When I first listened to these voice memos from Iran, they felt to me like a rare document of a rare time. People living their lives in this temporary moment through a war and a blackout. But I think of the voice memos differently now. I think it's possible they're documenting a massive, frightening change. That story was produced by Diane Wu. Roxana Saberi and Fatima Jamalpour collected the voice memos for us. They're both journalists and authors. Fatima's book, For the Sun, After Long Nights. You can find a link to Roxana and Fatima's excellent reporting on what happened in January in Iran at our website. Before we end this show about how little we are hearing from inside Iran, I do feel I should briefly note that is not entirely true. Tell me about, when did you first see the videos?
7: I think it was probably the middle of the night.
1: This is Nargis Bajoli. She's an anthropologist at Johns Hopkins University. She's studied Iranian media and propaganda for decades. And in the early days of the war, at 3 a.m, she saw videos online from Iran. Short videos on social media with Lego-style AI characters set to rap and trap music. You've maybe seen some of these. They're about America and President Trump.
7: And what the video I remember focusing on was that he had lied to his voters that he was not going to start another war in the Middle East. And there were lots of images related to the Epstein files.

0: Lego President Trump is sitting at a craps table, losing the game, getting handed a piece of paper that says, "You're fired." Big red letters.
1: And then a few hours later, I went back to sleep. A few hours later, I woke up and I started to see the video across different kinds of accounts. And that's when I was like, whoa, this stuff is starting to go viral.
0: Nargis, seeing something go viral, it means more than if you or I do.
1: As an anthropologist who studies media, I have lots of different burner accounts online that I use for my research. I set them to different algorithms. So some are like very MAGA. Some are, you know, a little bit more mainstream Republican. Some are very on the left.
0: So you're watching like a bunch of different, you have a bunch of different profiles and you're watching the stream all at the same time.
1: Exactly. And this is the first time in over a decade of doing this kind of work that I've seen all of the different timelines merge into one. Nothing from Iran goes viral like that.
0: Until now. Just as Iran has been building up a system for controlling access to the internet for its own population, it has also invested heavily for years in the world of media and propaganda. Nargis says the Iranian regime has a whole infrastructure to support media outfits, trying out new ideas. She says the IRGC operates or funds at least 50 production houses. Not much else is making it out of Iran right now, but these videos, they're constant. There's a new one all the time.

Our program was produced today by Diane Wu and edited by Nancy Updike. The people who put together today's show include Thea Benin, Zoe Chase, Dana Chivas, Aviva de Kornfeld, Emmanuel Jochi, Cassie Howley, Valerie Kipnis, Adrian Lilly, Seth Lind, Tobin Lowe, Stowe Nelson, Molly Marcello, Catherine Raimondo, Nadia Raymond, Ryan Rummery, Alyssa Shipp, Ike Sreese Kanduraja, Lily Sullivan, and Christopher Swatala. Our managing editor is Sarah Abdurrahman, senior editor David Kestenbaum, and our executive editor is Emmanuel Berry. The actors who performed the voice memos for us: Bahor Behagi, Tara Grammy, Jerry Habibi, Darius Homeyoun, Ava Lalazarzada, Abraham Makani, Aryan Moayed, Navid Neguban, Babak Tafti, Pej Vadat, Sheila Vand, and Selena Zahednia. Our wonderful casting director, Sabrina Hyman. Special thanks today to everyone in Iran who sent us voice memos for this story. And also special thanks to Sardar Peshei, Kaveh Dasture, Hossein Hafezian, Duri Buskarin, Ahmad Ahmadian, and Mahsa Ali Mardani. Shireen Jafari, who you heard at the start of the show, is a reporter on the public radio show The World. 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I'm Chana Jaffe-Walt. 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

0: Now then, our first storyteller, his mother, she took her job of taking care of him. She took it very seriously. Spooked.
1: I was actually sitting on the doorstep. It was summertime outside eating a popsicle, and this strange-looking woman came up to the front of the house, and I was a little bit terrified of her. She was our next-door neighbor. She came over to the house to introduce herself. It was the middle of summer, and she was dressed in an old wool overcoat and had a scarf on and a hat, and she was a little bit creepy to a four-year-old. I immediately just ran inside, got my mom, and my mom came to the door, and I sort of hid behind my mom while my mother was talking to her. At some point in the conversation, she sort of dropped in hints of what had happened in the house. There had been some trouble, and that the lady who had been in the house had died and had been through quite a lot of trauma. The neighbor told us her name was Lucinda Hagstrom. Once she had started to describe Mrs. Hagstrom, my mother remembered finding a photo in one of the upstairs bedrooms. She had me run up and grab that photo and bring it down. It turned out that the photo was actually Mrs. Hagstrom. Photo of a young woman, probably on her wedding day. She kind of had an unhappy look to her. Well, at that point, it was more of a curiosity, my mother. She was just curious. She's like, she knew she had lived in this house, and she wondered what her dreams were for the house. One of the first incidents that happened was actually to me. It was a hot summer evening. I was home alone with my mother. I had gone upstairs to change into my pajamas. I was walking down the stairway. I'm about halfway down when I can feel what feels like a bony hand touch my back. There was a terrible smell on the stairway at the time that it happened. My heart started beating, and about halfway down, before I could grab the railing, it gave me a firm shove and pushed me down the stairs. I looked back at the empty stairs, and then I ran into the kitchen where my mother was doing the dinner dishes. I was sobbing. I tried to tell her what had happened. She would have no reason to believe at this point that I was literally pushed down the stairs. She looked at me carefully, making sure I was okay, looking over me like a mother would, and then gave me a hug. She's like, "Oh, it was just an accident. I think you're okay." A couple months later, I was also walking down the stairs. I could feel somebody behind me. I could sense that there was somebody behind me. And then the cold, bony hand in my back. But this time it wasn't just a gentle shove. This time it was a full-on, forceful push. And this time I went down the stairs pretty hard, hitting the bottom. My parents heard me hit the floor. They came running. I insisted that I felt a bony hand. There was something breathing on me before it happened. It was smelly and scary. My parents kind of looked at each other. They probably had no idea what was actually happening. But just a few months after we moved in, pretty much everybody had sensed something or heard something or seen something at that point. There's four siblings. They would hear voices. They'd have their hair pulled. They'd hear growling, footsteps. Saw the face of Mrs. Hagstrom in his bedroom window. Would often have doors slammed. We had two giant light fixtures, and they started just to sway back and forth. Somebody tapping on the window. Lisa, she felt at different times things crawling onto her bed. Our parents got us together one Monday evening and thought that they should kind of talk to us about what was going on in the house. My parents' viewpoint at that point was, yes, there are spirits living in this house, but as long as you don't bother them, they're not going to bother you. After that meeting, we kneeled down and, as a family, prayed with a prayer led by my father. Him and my mother together instructed us, do not interact and they will leave you alone. Which didn't sit very well with me because I obviously wasn't bothering them, but, you know, I had been pushed down the stairs twice at this point. Obviously for me, even at a young age, I was like, I don't think so. I don't think this is going to work. The first major experience in the house that my mother had was pretty shocking. It was a fall afternoon, and she was in the kitchen processing apples. And she heard what she thought was a kitten in the basement meowing. She decided to go down into the basement. As she was walking down the stairs, the air just started feeling colder and colder and heavier and heavier. She really just wanted to leave the basement of the house at that time, wanted to escape whatever was happening. As she went down the stairs, the sound sort of changed into a baby crying. It was that sound of the baby that stopped her. She felt a tingle, like an electrical current, pass through her body. And there, standing before her, was Mrs. Hagstrom, in the middle of the room. My mother knew who she was instantly from the photo that she had seen when we had first moved into the home. She told me that her skin looked like ash, as if a breeze would cause her to crumble. Her hair was just in filthy strands hanging around her face. My mother said her eyes were the most horrible. Then suddenly she vanished. Both my father and mother had had their own experiences with Mrs. Hagstrom in the home. So one day in June, my dad, he had a Coleman lantern that he was working on. And on that door that went directly into the basement, he heard what he thought was a tapping sound. So he looks over there and he didn't see anything. Continued to work on his project, continuing to work on the lantern. And he heard it again. The tapping kind of changed into a strong pounding. So he gets up from his seat, goes to the window again, and he sees, just beyond his own reflection, the gaunt face of a woman. It just flashed, and then it was gone. You know, he's telling himself to pull it together. Takes a deep breath, and he just goes back to his work. Kind of looked around. Then he felt an icy finger kind of touch him on his forehead. The finger then traced his forehead and his cheek. Immediately after that, the Coleman lantern was flung from the workbench. It crashed to the concrete, and shards of glass just littered the floor. As strange as this sounds, it eventually became normal to us. We learned to live with what was going on in the home. We had further incidents, but sometimes we just reacted almost indifferently to them. But I feel like the fact that I was the youngest child in the family made me a particular target of Mrs. Hagstrom. I don't know if she thought going after the baby of the family would be particularly offensive to my mother, but I definitely seemed to be the target of a lot of what was going on in the house. There was one night where I was in my room. I heard the footsteps outside in the hallway, which we did almost every night. And they would come and they would go. I heard them start walking into my room on the linoleum floor over to my bed. I could feel something pressing down on me, starting at my legs and then pressing down on my arms and my chest. I feel like the spirit was trying to either enter me or kill me. I was screaming, "Get off of me, get off of me." I felt like a car was pressing down on me, basically. It got to the point where I could barely breathe. And I was gasping for air. Like I said, all I know is at some point it did, because I went downstairs and asked my mother why she didn't hear me. Why didn't she respond? I was screaming for help, and she said that they didn't hear anything. I think this incident was a turning point for her. Up until that point, Mrs. Hagstrom was simply an annoyance, but at this point, she became a real danger to our family in my mother's eyes. My mother was, I think, a very typical housewife at that time period. She was very family-oriented. Her family and her kids were everything to her, and she would have done anything for them, you know. After we had lived in the house for many years, we noticed that my mother was starting to act differently. She would have to go to bed for several days at a time. As a mother, she tried to fight this, whatever it was, because she felt a strong need to take care of her family, especially with the events that were going on in the home. Finally, Dad told us what was going on, that she had been diagnosed with multiple sclerosis. And we were just devastated. She wasn't able to do most of the things that she did with us before, so it came to the point where she had trouble walking. She had trouble walking up and down stairs. Increasingly, yeah, she spent more time in bed and just was unable to do anything. It was a winter day. It was a few weeks before Christmas. I remember it well because we had had an ice storm. There was no power in the house, you know. We had had problems with power off and on all that week. But I remember walking home, just feeling really odd as I walked into the house because it was completely quiet. So as I opened the door and flipped on the switch, there was no power, of course. My mother was in bed and I was the only one that had come home. First, I went in and checked on my mom to see if she needed anything. And she told me she was fine and gave me a kiss and went back to sleep. I went out to the kitchen table, pulled out one of my library books and attempted to read, and it was just deadly, eerily silent in the house. You could hear a pin drop. I hear a thump upstairs. I was just determined to ignore it. At this point, I'm really hoping that some other member of my family would come home, but the pounding upstairs continued. I just assumed it was Mrs. Hagstrom up to her normal stuff. Taking advantage of the fact that I was there by myself, the pounding upstairs continued. I just assumed it was Mrs. Hagstrom up to her normal stuff. Taking advantage of the fact that I was there by myself, my mother was sick. She was pretty ruthless.

intent was to make my mother feel like she couldn't protect the baby of the family. It increased in intensity to where there was just racket, footfalls, thumping. I mean, I knew it was Mrs. Hagstrom, but this was worse than it had ever been. I heard a thunk, but this time the thunk was different. This time it was the sound of my mother falling out of bed. She had originally just tried to stand up, and the first time she tried to stand up, she fell down, but she pulled herself up again. At this point, my mother had had enough. Never underestimate the strength of a mother when she's protecting her family, because at that point, she's done. She walks out of the bedroom, and I'm right there at the bottom of the stairs, and I am like, what are you doing? You need to be in bed. And she somehow managed to walk up the stairs, one stair at a time. Each step was probably excruciatingly painful. I wanted to go up there with her, and she's like, no, just stay right here. And I'm like, what can I do for you? And she goes, kneel down there and pray for me. I loved my mother so much that I was able to focus and do what she asked me to do, which was just stay there and just start praying for her strength, so that she could deal with what she was about to deal with. I'm kneeling on the floor right before the first step, and I'm holding this candle because that's the only way we could see. She somehow made her way up the steps, and she got to the top of the stairs and made her way to the storage room where all the racket was coming from. This was Mrs. Hagstrom's favorite hangout. And she threw the door open. Then the banging immediately stopped. My mother continued to grip the doorway, and she had her flashlight and shined the beam of the flashlight into the room. And at this point, she was now fighting for her family, for herself, for everything that she believed in. She yelled, "Come out, you coward." Her body seemed to have a temporary reprieve from her illness. Her body straightened. Her pain was replaced with what I would call divine determination. And she just walked into the room like she owned it with strong strides, and she just stood in the center. And that's when she heard something whiz past her head in the darkness, and it crashed against the wall behind her. As she put the flashlight on the object on the floor, and she saw it, it was the photograph. It was the photograph that she had found so early on when we had first moved into the house, the photograph of Mrs. Hagstrom as a bride. My mother realized that part of it had hit her and that she had a cut in her forehead, and she could feel the blood dripping down on her. She just couldn't believe that she had actually, at some point, felt pity for this woman, you know? She originally felt pity for her, and this woman had spent all these years terrorizing her family. She was done, you know? She had nothing left for that woman. My mother screaming into the darkness, "I'm not afraid of you. I want you out of my house, and I want you out of my house now." The room just was silent, completely silent. The only sound was my mother breathing. And then finally, Mrs. Hagstrom just slowly materialized in the corner of the room. In the most disfigured and horrible manner, a little more so than the first time she had seen her, her eyes were basically black sockets. Skin was just gray and crumbly, looked like it was going to rot away from her face. It was pure evil. My mother just confronted her. She's like, "I'm not afraid of you, and I want you out of my house. You need to leave." Sort of a yellow, I don't know, maybe you could describe it as a yellow blaze.

had to have just came from Mrs. Hagstrom's spirit. It's like a glow that basically filled the room. She describes Mrs. Hagstrom's spirit as wailing, and it was actually like writhing. It was fighting against my mother. But it eventually faded. But just before the apparition vanished, my mother, for just a brief moment, saw the spirit's face transform into the same young woman who was in the photo, just for a moment. And then she was gone. This experience, of course, had completely drained my mother. She fell to the ground. She was laying on the floor. Soon after that, my brother had come home, and I remember yelling to him down the stairs to come up, and we got her into that bed, and there was literally a change you could feel in the house. Yeah, that was basically how the situation resolved for us. It didn't resolve it completely. She was still definitely there. But she no longer bothered us. You know, don't get between a mother and her family, because you won't win.

0: Big love to Curtis Meyer for sharing your story with us. Curtis would like to thank his parents and his siblings for helping him survive a very unique childhood. Y'all need to run more, in my opinion, Curtis. If you want to read more about what life was like in the Meyer family haunted home, check out Curtis's book. It's called Shadow of Fear. And details can be found at snapjudgment.org. The original score was by Leon Morimoto. The story was produced by Anna Sussman. Up next, we're going to North Carolina. And it is hot out there in Johnson County, but whatever you do, don't go swimming in Barbara Nichols Pond. Stay tuned. Welcome back to Snap Judgment. This week, Spook 10, the Banshees. And you know when you're out in the woods, right? Sitting around a campfire, poking at those coals. Some folk, they get to telling scary stories, huh? The kind of storyteller that makes you scream, can make you jump out of your seat, make the hair on the back of your neck stand up. Well, spooksters, be afraid, because we found a master storyteller for you. His name is Todd Nairn, and if you're not already around a campfire, you might want to dim the lights and start getting cozy. Spooked.
1: Little Barbara Nichols was a little girl I knew when I went to grade school in Corinth Holders. We were both in the first grade together. And she was beautiful. And, well, all the boys thought she was beautiful, but I knew I did, but I didn't ever tell nobody. But, every day I tried to get a little closer to her. She really didn't show me a lot of attention. I guess you'd say she was my first love. She was just beautiful. Well, like I said, me and Barbara, she came to my little grade school in Corinth Holders, and we were in the first grade together. And I also rode the same bus to and from school. Her mom and daddy didn't have much money. She lived down an old path it was actually a little shack way back then that nobody had lived in, but some old farmer had rented it to them, and they made a pretty good place out of it. One day, when she got off the bus, I didn't think she thought nothing of me, but when she got off the bus and started walking down the path, there was a great big mud hole, and she walked around it. She turned around right when she got out and over the mud hole, and she turned around and she waved right directly at me. That's when I decided I was going to love little Barbara and let the whole world know it. At least that's what I hoped for, but it wasn't meant to be. Because on her walk home down that long mile path, she had to pass a little pond about an acre and a half big. And this is where the sadness and the horror begins. You see, Barbara didn't make it home that day, and her parents went looking for her and couldn't find her. So they went down to the road and stopped people that were riding and asked them for their help. It was just amazing how many people just jumped into it and tried to find that little girl. They screamed, they walked every inch, every mile around that house. About 9 o'clock the next morning, she was found by the banks of the little pond, now called Barbara Nichols Pond. And it's still there to this day. Back where Barbara lived, about a mile off the road, there was a bunch of wild dogs back there that people had just let go and abandoned. Enough people did this that the dogs kind of banded together. And to survive, they kind of had to be like a pack. And they would mostly kill just chickens and little goats and stuff like that. If you went by them on a motorcycle or something like that, they'd chase you. But I reckon if they ever got you, they got you. It seemed that those wild dogs were seen that day lying around that pond, and from Barbara's tracks and them dogs' tracks, it seems she must have been run into the water by them killer dogs to escape them from biting on her, and instead, my little Barbara drowned. I never did like them dogs, but I especially hated them after that. Well, everybody was really shocked. We just couldn't believe what was going on. I mean, this was really our first introduction to death. It scared us. We're all scared. We all were hurt. And we started seeing strange things happen around that pond. We began finding dead dogs floating on it or lying on the banks of it. They'd be swollen or rotting with bite marks where the turtles and catfish, buzzards, and were tearing into them. People would take the dogs hunting around that pond. When you called the dogs back in, at least one dog was missing. And you would like go around and try to holler for the dog for the next couple of days. And if nothing else left, you'd go to Barbara Nichols Pond and that dog would be there, dead. And people just wouldn't hunt around there anymore. They just left it alone. Everybody told their little boys and girls not to ever go around that pond. We all thought, you know, that Barbara Nichols had something to do with them dead dogs, but I mean, we never saw anything happen. We just found dead dogs dead in there. I mean, we all kind of knew, being country folks, that I guess since Barbara Nichols had to die in there, they did too. It had to be a good 12 years. I had graduated from high school and was still working on the farm. Well, I had Uncle Hugh, and he stayed in Wake County. And he wanted to go frog gigging. That's where you catch the frogs and gig the frogs and skin them and eat the meat off the legs. Well, he wanted to come to Johnston County. He wanted me to show him the ponds around Johnston County and go frog gigging. So I said, yeah, and he promised a good time, which by this time I was a teenager, and that meant, you know, having some beer and stuff. Oh, frog gigging, that's one of the funniest things you could ever do. You take a little John boat, which is a little lightweight boat, and you have a frog gig. Some people use a 22 gun, but we had a frog gig. Slowly go around the pond edge with a spotlight, I mean a real strong spotlight, and you put it in the frog's eyes, and he'll stand just as still as he can be. And what you do is you got a gig, which is like a tiny little tripod for Neptune or something like that would use. And what you would do is you stick the frog, bring him in the boat, and you would kill the frog right off the bat so he wouldn't suffer. Then you would cut his legs off and put him back into the water, kind of like the circle of life kind of thing. So we go to all the ponds and everything, and nothing was happening. Probably 7 or 8 ponds. I mean, it was getting real embarrassing because we weren't getting nothing. And I told him that we would be getting something. So we didn't even have enough frogs for one person to have a meal out of. I said, I got one more pond we can go to. And I really didn't want to go to that pond. I didn't feel good about it. And I didn't even feel like I'd want to be a part of it. But I was kind of embarrassed that we didn't have nothing. I don't think I would have done it by myself. Well, I know I would have never done it by myself. But just having another person there gives you some kind of courage. It was real hard to get to, real marshy, and carrying a 300-pound boat, just the two of us, it was real heavy. You were doing all you could do just to get into the pond. And when you got into the pond, I had a lot of feelings of Barbara. I just thought it's not the place to be. And we started going around the pond edge real, real easy. And we were catching frogs. And we got to the back side of the pond, and we heard a dog yapping. This wasn't barking, this was like yapping in distress, like he was getting beat. We took a spotlight and we shined it up there into the sides of the bank, and we saw a dog coming yapping. He wasn't looking at us, he was looking at something behind him. Like he was just getting beat from behind and running through the water. But as fast as he was going, he hit that water out wide open. And he started swimming for the boat for all he was worth. We picked up the frog gig and the oar, and we thought, well, we don't know if he's got rabies or what he's got, but you know, we can't let him in this boat with us. But that dog kept going faster and faster and coming nearer and nearer to us. But he was still looking behind him. And right when he got to our boat, something sucked that dog in the water. I mean, dogs just don't drown like that. Uncle Hugh looked at me like he had never seen nothing like that in his life. And I know I had never seen anything like that in my life. That wasn't no ordinary thing. I knew something was up right then. So we were scared to death. I figured it must be little Barbara Nichols that got that dog. And she was running and she was getting revenge on them dogs, and she got a lot of revenge. I think Barbara Nichols was chasing that dog. I think she chased all them dogs. I wish that little Barbara would have went on to heaven or passed on somewhere. And I hate that she was down there running after dogs. But as fast as we could, we put that boat back on the truck and got out of there, and I ain't been back since. It's been called Little Barbara's Nickel Pond, and she can have it, I reckon.

want to thank Todd and Aaron for sharing your stories with us. Thank you for giving us all them feelings, Todd. Now, Todd, he asked us to give a shout out to the good Lord Jesus Christ, to his family, and to Anna Sussman for taking a chance on him. And if you want more stories about Todd and Aaron, from Todd and Aaron, not to worry. Todd's got a book, Country Stories of Ghosts and Bad Men. 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The original score was by Renzo Gorio, and that story was produced by Anna Sussman.

0: Welcome back to Snap Judgment, Spook 10, the Banshee episode. My name is Gunn Washington. Now, Daniel Noah and his good friend Elijah Wood. Yes, that Elijah Wood. They started a podcast together called Visitations. From campfire tales to creature features, they cover it all, spooksters. And Daniel's story, it starts out one of the most iconically scary places of all. Spooked.
1: My name is Daniel Noah. I'm a filmmaker. I've always had an incredible fascination with tales of the supernatural since I was a little boy. But I was a real non-believer. I was a what you call a hardcore skeptic. I didn't think any of it was real. I'm part of a company that makes horror movies. And as such, we're frequently invited to events that are deliberately staged at places that are alleged to be haunted. In 2014, we were at the Stanley Hotel for a film festival called the Stanley Film Festival. The Stanley Hotel is in Estes, Colorado. It is purported to be the most haunted structure in the world or something like that. The Stanley Hotel is very old. It's very beautiful. It's where Stephen King apparently had some sort of an experience that led him to write The Shining. So we were all there for this festival, and we were staying up late, just talking and hanging out, and got a call from another friend that we were doing a Ouija board up in one of the rooms. And my friends, who love this kind of stuff, wanted to go up and do it. And I thought it was ridiculous. I didn't believe in Ouija boards. I thought they were silly, and I didn't really want to do it, but I went along for the ride. So we went up to the room. There were maybe 15 people in this fairly large room, hanging out, drinking, listening to music. And then the Ouija board came out. It wasn't the Hasbro Ouija board. It was a Ouija board that had been made by a local artist. The planchette wasn't plastic. It was it was a wood material, and you know, everything was handmade. It wasn't manufactured in any way. The directions were written in cursive, on a piece of paper. So a group of four people got on it and started saying, "If there is a spirit here, please make yourself known." And I'm sitting in the corner rolling my eyes, and nothing happens. And thinking it's goofy and wishing that we would stop so that we could just get back to hanging out and catching up and not wasting time on this silly toy. Then someone said, "Let's try a different four people." So a different four people went on, and again, nothing happened. And they said, "Well, let's try a different four." So I came up. It was myself and three other people whom I know very, very well. Almost immediately, the planchette started moving. And this is one of these things that is very difficult to explain to someone who wasn't there. I understand how Ouija boards are purported to work, that you're all moving them unconsciously and, you don't, or someone's doing it deliberately to have fun with everyone, or you're all doing it without realizing it. This was different. Our fingers were on the planchette, but it was moving with such force and precision that I immediately could not understand what was happening. And I was looking at these three other people going, "Is one of my close friends trying to trick everyone? And how? How are they doing this? Because I'm looking and everyone's fingers are just sort of lightly hovering. No one's got a grip on the thing, but this thing is, it's moving with incredible force and precision. It felt like being pulled. There's not a doubt in my mind that I was not pushing this thing. I wasn't saying anything because I was uncomfortable. There was someone else who was doing the talking, and I have a photo that, one of the people in the room transcribed everything that was communicated on the board. And I have a photo of the stationery from the hotel with all of these notes written on them. So it's an exact record of everything. The first word that came through on the board was dad. The second word was mom. The third word was sorry. And then it started to fall into these repeating patterns. Go, mom, mom, no, swim, mom, mom, swim, swim, swim. And then someone asked her name, and she responded, A-V-E. At no point did she ever say, I'm a girl. We all just knew. And then it became gibberish again, and eventually came back to the word lake. Lake, lake, lake, swim, swim, lake, lake. Someone asked her, did you drown in a lake? And her answer was yes. And someone said, were you drowned in a lake? And the answer was, mom. People in the room are becoming alarmed. The other thing that's happening is that as she's devolving into this repetition of the word swim, swim, swim, the planchette, I know how crazy this sounds. The planchette started to spin. It felt like chaos. It felt like this girl was drowning in real time. So someone said, is there anything that you want to tell us? And the answer was, hide. And the person asked, hide from what? And the answer was, him. At that point, about half the people in the room left. Some of them were furious because they thought that we were playing a prank and they didn't appreciate it. What everyone in that room felt that night, even the people that were angry and leaving, was happening on a cellular level. And you know, you hear people say, I felt the hair on the back of my neck stand up. It was that kind of a feeling. Something was happening that was absolutely undeniable. Someone said, is there anything that you would like us to do? And her answer was, follow. Follow, follow where? And the answer was 3, 2, 4. And that was it. She was gone. The planchette stopped moving. It's like someone turned off some sort of static electricity machine or something. You just, your whole body just relaxes. Okay, it's over. And we suddenly realized, oh, she wants us to go up to room 324. So by now, I would say it's maybe 3 a.m. and a very, very small, intrepid group of us decided to go to room 324. So we circle up the stairs. And as we're ascending to the third floor, there's a couple standing on the landing who are in hysterics. We've never seen them before. They're just guests at the hotel. The woman is sobbing hysterically, and the man turns to us as we're coming up the stairs behind them, and he says, don't come up here! So, of course, we immediately went up there, and the woman is, like, crying, and the guy is, you know, he's red-faced and wide-eyed and pale, and we say, what happened? And they say, we saw something in the hallway. We said, well, what did you see? And the woman was incoherent. The man said, it was a tiny figure. And we said, well, what did it look like? And he said, well, I didn't see it with my eyes. I saw it with my mind. But I think it was a little girl. And we said, well, where was it? And he said, I'm not going down that hallway to show you. At this point, it was just myself and one other friend. We said, we're going to walk and you tell us when to stop. So we walked and walked and walked, and he said, right there. And sure enough, it was in front of room 324. What will haunt me forever is what would have happened if they hadn't been there, because she was waiting for us. And would we have seen that little figure? The next day was our last day before we were leaving. I went down to the basement of the hotel to the archive, because when you check in, they very excitedly say the hotel is very haunted, and if you should happen to experience anything, go down and report it to the archive, which I thought was silly when I checked in. But I went, I'm going to go report this to the archive. So I went down and I said, can you pull the folder for room 324, please? And she said, no problem. She pulled it out, and it was report after report about two children, a boy and a girl, who were very sweet, who would pull the covers off the bed or turn the lights on and off or play, run around giggling. I didn't know any of that. None of us knew any of this going into this experience. A couple of weeks later, someone who had been in the room, he had found a tiny little news story about a child drowning in a lake not that far from the hotel. The name didn't quite match up. It started with A. I don't remember what it was, but it was close enough that we thought, could this be Ava? Could Ava have been her nickname? And it was a lake that no longer existed, that had once been sort of adjacent to the property. The events of that night were so undeniable. I won't deny that it was exciting, because of course it's very exciting to think that there's more out there, that ghosts exist. The significance of that event has sunk in with me insofar as it was the beginning of what seems to be a new chapter of my life, in which the denial is gone, the skepticism is obliterated, and I now consider myself what they call a sensitive.
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Please hide your silver. From the Uber producer, Mr. Mark Ristich, Anna Sussman, our chief spooksters, Eliza Smith, Annie Nguyen, Chris Hamburg, Renzo Goria, Leon Morimoto, Lauren Newsom, Jacob Winnick, Marissa Dodd, Tiffany Liza, Ann Ford, Eric Yanya, Sana Khan. The Spook theme song is by Pat Masidi Miller. My name is Lynn Washington. Remember, 26 episodes of Spook await your listening pleasure right now on the Luminary app. And believe me when I say, it's the best advice I have to give. Please, never, ever, never, ever, never, never, ever, ever turn out

0: Because, like, the things I suffered through, I was by myself. When I was molested, I was by myself, no one to turn to. When someone died in front of me, I was outside by myself. And I don't like being by myself.
1: We're just friends first, you know, just talking, texting between now and then, see each other when we can since we're at the same school. I was coming home from school and he took me out to dinner. He was carrying my bag and we were talking and he was actually telling me how he was telling his friends all about me. I was like, oh yeah? He's like, yeah, I was telling them like how you're my soon-to-be girlfriend. I was like, oh, soon-to-be? I was like, so when are you gonna ask me? He's like, I don't know. When will you be ready? And so while we were leaving, he grabbed my hand while we were in the street and he kissed me. He's shorter than me. He has dark hair. I don't know. He has dimples and tan skin. He's just cute. I don't think he likes when I say that about them because he's like, oh, I'm a man. I'm not supposed to be cute and adorable, but he's really cute. He's 27. In a way, that's a good thing for me because I need a certain level of maturity. I feel like he can understand, especially when he has years of experience and also similar troubles that I've experienced as well. I told all my friends about him. They were like, oh, Shekinah, what are you doing? He's so old. He has kids. What's going on? I'm black. He's Mexican. And it was like, oh, you grew up with a Mexican? I was like, yeah. And he always speaking Spanish to me. And I don't know what he's saying, but he sounds so sexy. So I'm like, okay, whatever, sure. We tell each other everything, even if it's like something the other person doesn't want to hear. That's something I always value in a relationship. And also, he takes in consideration my moods. Like, if I don't want to talk, he, you know, steps back. He doesn't push me to, like, speak about what's going on with me, you know? And I want to share things with him. Like, I've told him things that I haven't even told my best friends that I've known, like, basically all my life. So it's good to have that sort of comfort level and level of trust. When we talk or when we text on the phone, I was like, babe, before we go any further, I have to tell you something. He's okay, babe, what do you have to tell me? And I was like, I don't want to say it over the phone. I don't feel like that's a good idea because it's like really important to me and it's a part of Shekinah, you know? So the next time I saw him, he was like, okay, what did you have to tell me? I have this thing, I don't like when people look at me in the eye, especially when I'm telling them something so serious because I feel like they're judging me and what I say. So he was like, would you feel better if I didn't look at you? And I was like, yeah, I would. So he closed his eyes. He grabbed my hand. He was like, okay, tell me what you have to tell me. And so then I told him. And he was listening. And he was really understanding, not how I expected him to be. I kind of expected him to be like, oh, she's depressed. Is she going to be a downer? That's what I expected him to say. When I get into those moods when I want to be alone, I lock myself in my room, cut off my cell phone. If someone knocks on my door, act like I'm asleep, I didn't hear. Total isolation from everybody and everything. I honestly don't know if I can be able to stop it, so to speak. I think I can be able to help it from progressing to such a large state, but stop it completely, I'm not sure. He just said that if at any point in time I feel like we're moving too fast, he'll say, you know, okay, we can stop talking, like whatever, as long as I tell him first. He doesn't just want me to just ignore him. He's like, listen, babe, if we have a problem, just let me know and I'll give you anything you need. I think I'm falling in love with him and it's creeping me out, especially since we haven't known each other that long. You know, it's been like 3-4 months. And like for us to be that serious and for my mind and body to react like that to him is pretty scary. It's almost too perfect, too fast. Something's gonna go wrong, you know? And I tell my best friend that, she was like, oh, you're looking for trouble and you're gonna cause it. And I was like, I'm not trying to, but when something seems too right, it usually is, and something's gonna break apart at some point in time.
0: The worst he can do is leave, and the best thing I can do is be honest. So I'd rather tell him earlier in the relationship than later.
2: That story comes to you from WBEZ in Chicago. It's part of a series about mental illness called Out of the Shadows.
3: This is Bird Note. It's a September day in Ontario. Right at dusk, and a small flock of songbirds flies out from the treetops into the cool evening air. The flock rises higher and higher and then begins heading south. It's the start of their fall migration. Among this mix of thrushes and orioles is a chunky brownish bird, a wood thrush. This particular wood thrush has finished nesting in this southern Canadian woodland. Now, it will migrate 2,300 miles south to spend the winter in Costa Rica. Before migrating, it ate steadily for 2 weeks, putting on fat to fuel the flight. Wood thrushes migrate in great bursts. In a single night, our thrush will climb to several thousand feet and cover 200 or even 300 miles before morning. Then, it's time to recharge. This wood thrush might pause in the Florida panhandle for 10 days before embarking at dusk on a non-stop flight across the Gulf of Mexico to the Yucatan. In early April, wood thrushes begin flying north again. But unlike the leisurely pace of fall, spring birds are in a hurry to migrate. They'll get back to Ontario 3 times as fast as they got to Costa Rica. For BirdNote, I'm Michael Stein. 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
2: Baroque composers Johann Sebastian Bach and George Friedrich Handel were almost exact contemporaries, both being born in 1685. But there was a third Baroque composer who was born before Bach and Handel and died after them, Georg Philipp Telemann, who lived from 1681 to 1767. All three composers knew each other. Bach and Handel even bought music published by Telemann to study. And Telemann was the godfather of Bach's son, Carl Philipp Emanuel Bach. Telemann was a prolific composer who also composed wind music, which you will hear on today's edition of Brass, Reeds, and Percussion, right after an opening march by the Czech composer, František Komok.
3: I'm James Reynolds. Welcome to BBC Conversations. A nightclub here in the UK recently removed a customer from the bar after saying that her wheelchair was a safety hazard. So we decided to see what it was like for wheelchair users going about their daily lives across the globe, especially when they're out socializing. Our guests share their experiences in South Africa, England, Kenya, and the United States.
4: I've encountered issues even in a restaurant that's accessible where the wheelchair accessible bathroom has been used as storage. Therefore, I don't have a bathroom.
3: From being lifted up flights of stairs to being pushed around unexpectedly and even having people pray for you in public, we hear how people treat the disabled and what the obstacles are for wheelchair users. That's after the latest BBC News.
5: BBC News with Govinda Gill. The Republican chairman of the US Congressional Armed Services Committee have said they're very concerned about the Pentagon's decision to withdraw 5,000 troops from Germany. NATO says it's seeking clarification from Washington about the plan. Peter Bowes reports.
6: The statement by the Senate Armed Services Committee Chair Roger Wicker and Mike Rogers, his counterpart in the House of Representatives, says the decision to withdraw a US brigade from Germany risks sending the wrong signal to Vladimir Putin. Acknowledging that Germany has provided seamless support for US forces in the war with Iran, the Republican leaders say rather than withdrawing from Europe, it is in America's interest to maintain a strong deterrent on the continent by moving troops to the east. They add that they expect the Pentagon to engage with Congress over the implications for transatlantic security.
5: Yemen's Coast Guard says a Liberian-flagged oil tanker has been hijacked off the country's coast by unidentified armed men who steered it towards Somalia. Tracking data showed the laden tanker make a sharp southward turn. Tom Bailey reports.
7: Yemeni Coast Guard officials say several patrol boats have been deployed to try to locate the ship in the Gulf of Aden, with the finger of suspicion appearing to fall on Somali pirates. This is the second such incident in the area in just over a week, after the hijacking of another oil tanker by Somali pirates late last month. Piracy, once notorious off Somalia's coast, had declined in recent years, but has made something of a comeback. These latest incidents are likely to raise further concerns over international oil supplies amid the ongoing disruption caused by the US-Israeli war with Iran.
5: A Sudanese doctors group says repeated airstrikes on hospitals by the paramilitary rapid support forces have crippled medical services in the city of Dilling in South Kordofan State. The Sudanese Doctors Network reports the 10 health centres and the main teaching hospital have been destroyed. Israel says it has released all but two pro-Palestinian activists who were held by the IDF when an aid flotilla heading towards Gaza was intercepted in international waters off the coast of Crete. Wira Davies has the latest details.
8: Israel says it continues to hold two men for questioning, the Spaniard Saif Abu Keshek and Thiago Avila from Brazil. Israel says they are affiliated with the Popular Conference for Palestinians Abroad, a group that the United States has accused of acting on behalf of Hamas. While the US government has backed Israel's action and called the flotilla a stunt, they in turn have accused Israel of an act of piracy, and the Spanish Foreign Ministry said the detention of its citizen in international waters was an illegal act.
5: BBC News. Austrian police say they've arrested a 39-year-old suspect in connection with a case in which rat poison was placed in jars of baby food. Five contaminated jars of the baby food made by the German manufacturer Hipp were safely recovered last month in Austria, the Czech Republic and Slovakia before they could be consumed. The US Transportation Secretary Sean Duffy says the government doesn't need to bail out low-cost airlines struggling with rising jet fuel prices. Mr. Duffy was speaking hours after Spirit Airlines ceased operations, having failed to secure creditor support. He said the government was ready to be a lender of last resort, but finding cash in the private markets was a better alternative. He had this advice for Spirit ticket holders.
9: If you're a Spirit passenger, you have an airline that ceased operations, so you have to book a ticket in the next day or two. The other airlines are responding to that by providing beneficial booking opportunities and pricing opportunities. But again, you have to do it sooner rather than later. Have your confirmation number ready and your proof of payment, and the airlines will step up and give you better pricing to travel the final legs of your ticket so you can get home.
5: The Nobel Peace Prize Committee has urged the Iranian authorities to release the jailed human rights campaigner Narges Mohammadi to her dedicated medical team after she was moved to a prison hospital. The foundation of the 2023 Nobel laureate said Ms. Mohammadi had suffered a severe cardiac crisis. Hundreds of people gathered in a park in South Korea's capital, Seoul, on Saturday to compete in the city's third annual sleeping competition. The event, dubbed the Power Nap Tournament, is aimed at drawing attention to the country's chronic sleep struggles, with data suggesting South Korea is one of the world's most overworked and sleep-deprived nations. That's the latest world news from the BBC.
10: Welcome to Brass Reeds and Percussion, a program about music for the wind band. I'm your host, John Hightower, with a couple of reminders before we get started. Visit the Huntsville Animal Control Center on Tryon Boulevard to adopt a new pet so that you can help make Huntsville a no-kill community. And the Brass Band of Huntsville has a concert coming up on May 14 at 7 p.m., it'll be held at the Gathering Place at the First Baptist Church, 600 Governors Drive in Huntsville. The name of the concert is Images for Brass. Now, here's the Go Uphill March by František Komok.

You just heard the Colleen City band František Kamok perform the Go Uphill March by František Kamok, who lived from 1848 to 1912. Notice the band is named after him, and that's because it became very famous during his lifetime. After Julius Fusik, Kamok is Czechia's most famous and popular march composer. Next, we have an extended work by Georg Philipp Telemann. This is an overture for five in F major. Now, what's interesting about this work is that it has five movements, and the first movement is entitled an overture. So the series of works that Telemann composed called overtures are actually sort of like suites, but this is the F major overture. And the movements will be Overture, The Rice, The Happy Ones, The Spanish Woman's Rondo, The Fanfare.

You just heard original Baroque wind band music composed by Georg Philipp Telemann. The instrumentation was for two oboes, two horns, a bassoon, and harpsichord. So this is not an arrangement of Baroque music for a wind ensemble. Instead, it was originally composed during the Baroque period for a wind ensemble. Next on Brass Reeds and Percussion, we have a composition by Reinhold Glier, who lived from 1875 to 1956. He was a Russian and Soviet composer of German and Polish descent. He was born in Kiev, Ukraine, and entered the Kiev School of Music in 1894 and then the Moscow Conservatory in 1894. He wrote ballets, operas, symphonies, concertos, and other works. This is his solemn overture for the 20th anniversary of the October Revolution.

You just heard the Royal Northern College of Music Wind Orchestra perform a transcription of the solemn overture for the 20th anniversary of the October Revolution, composed by Reinhold Glier. Next, we have Palladio, a composition by Carl Jenkins, who was born in 1944. He's an English composer. The original composition was in three movements for string orchestra. This is a wind band arrangement of the first movement, Allegretto.

You just heard the Johan Willem Friso Band, that's the Netherlands Army Band, perform a roller coaster composed by Otto M. Schwarz, born in 1967 in southern Austria, where he still lives. He started out as a popular music recording artist, then switched to composing for wind bands, and then his wind band music is being converted into orchestral arrangements, which is actually sort of the reverse of how it normally goes. Next, we're going to have two works composed by Julie Giroux. They'll be played one after the other with only a slight break. Julie Giroux was born in 1961 in Fairhaven, Massachusetts, but that was partially because her family was an Air Force family and she moved around a lot. She eventually grew up in Monroe, Louisiana, and then attended Louisiana State University, where she majored in music performance and played the horn. In 1985, she started composing, orchestrating, and conducting music for television and films. She's the first woman composer to be inducted into the prestigious American Bandmasters Association. The two compositions are both performed by the U.S. Air Force Band. They are Fanfare from To Walk With Wings, and then They Touched the Sky.

That was the U.S. Air Force Band from the album 75 Years performing They Touch the Sky, composed by Julie Giroux, who was born in 1961 and has received 3 Emmy Awards for her compositions on television. Next, we have a percussion piece performed by Terry Snyder, who was born in 1916, and he was a really big-name percussionist during the 40s and 50s. He was actually Perry Como's favorite drummer. The composition is Oye Negra, and it's by Noro Morales, who lived from 1911 to 1964, and Johnny Camacho, about whom I've been able to find absolutely nothing. But we do know that Noro Morales was a Puerto Rican pianist and bandleader and one of the major artists in mambo and rumba music. And if YouTube is an indicator, this was a reasonably popular composition because there are so many recordings of it available, including one by Liberace. Here's Oye Negra, performed by Terry Snyder and his orchestra.

We're closing out today's edition of Brass Reeds and Percussion with a series of wind band arrangements of golden hits by ABBA, including Money, Money, Money, Fernando, Dancing Queen, Lay All Your Love on Me, and Waterloo.

0: That was a series of wind band arrangements of hits by ABBA, Money, Money, Money, Fernando, Dancing Queen, Lay All Your Love on Me, and Waterloo. Don't forget, there's a concert coming up by the Brass Band of Huntsville. It'll be on May 14, 2026 at 7 p.m. at the Gathering Place at the First Baptist Church that's located at 600 Governor's Drive. And don't forget that if you have any old band instruments that you're not using anymore, you can donate them to the Optimist Club. Their program is called Lonely Instruments Needing Kids, and you can find out more information by visiting the webpage for the Huntsville Optimist Club. 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
1: 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If you're in the mood for some classical music, check out our HD2 channel. I'm Alex Hall, your host this Saturday. Thanks for joining me today. It's 2 o'clock.
2: She's here, she's weird, and she's 34 Earth years old. It's your host for Arts Underground, Katie Ganaway.
3: No, stop, please. All right, a little more. Okay, stop for real. Welcome to my birthday weekend episode. You are such a lovely crowd gathered here on a lovely day. So, Bobby, tell them the lovely gifts that they are getting today.
4: Nothing?
3: Oh, well, how about this lovely spork?
5: My leg!
3: Or this lovely whistle?
2: How about a playlist of your favorite jams?
3: Oh, yeah! I've got Idols, Eels, Blondie, and so many more lined up for you. 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We're back after the news.
6: Having a birthday in the house.
7: BBC News with Govinda Gill. The Republican chairman of the US Congressional Armed Services Committees have said they're very concerned about the Pentagon's decision to withdraw 5,000 troops from Germany. NATO says it's seeking clarification from Washington. Peter Bowes reports.
8: The statement by the Senate Armed Services Committee Chair Roger Wicker and Mike Rogers, his counterpart in the House of Representatives, says the decision to withdraw a US brigade from Germany risks sending the wrong signal to Vladimir Putin. Acknowledging that Germany has provided seamless support for US forces in the war with Iran, the Republican leaders say rather than withdrawing from Europe, it is in America's interest to maintain a strong deterrent on the continent by moving troops to the east. They add that they expect the Pentagon to engage with Congress over the implications for transatlantic security.
7: Israel says it has released all but two pro-Palestinian activists who were held by the IDF when an aid flotilla heading towards Gaza was intercepted in international waters off the coast of Crete. Wira Davis has the latest.
9: Israel says it continues to hold two men for questioning, the Spaniard Saif Abukeshek and Thiago Avila from Brazil. Israel says they are affiliated with the Popular Conference for Palestinians Abroad, a group that the United States has accused of acting on behalf of Hamas. While the US government has backed Israel's action and called the flotilla a stunt, they in turn have accused Israel of an act of piracy. And the Spanish Foreign Ministry said the detention of its citizen in international waters was an illegal act.
7: Austrian police say they've arrested a 39-year-old suspect in connection with a case in which rat poison was placed in jars of baby food. Five contaminated jars of the baby food made by the German manufacturer Hipp were safely recovered last month in Austria, the Czech Republic and Slovakia before they could be consumed. At least five people have been killed in a drone strike in Sudan's capital, Khartoum. Witnesses say the drone hit a civilian vehicle in southern Omdurman earlier on Saturday. Richard Kugoe reports.
4: A Sudanese advocacy group, Emergency Lawyer, says the vehicles hit along a road just across the Nile from Khartoum's downtown area. It's the second drone attack in the city this week in what appears to be a renewed drone campaign by the paramilitary Rapid Support Forces. The RSF has also targeted North Kordofan, a key battleground since the group was driven out of Khartoum last year. The capital had seen relative calm, with nearly 2 million displaced people returning. But fighting has intensified in Darfur, where the army lost its base in El Fasha, and in Kordofan, where the RSF is battling to regain territory.
7: World news from the BBC. Yemen's Coast Guard says an oil tanker has been hijacked off the country's coast by unidentified armed men who seized control of the vessel before steering it in the direction of Somalia. Tracking data showed the tanker, which was laden, make a sharp southward turn, then stop transmitting its location a short while later. Coast Guard officials said several patrol boats had been deployed to try to locate and intercept the ship in the Gulf of Aden. The Nobel Peace Prize Committee has urged the Iranian authorities to release the jailed human rights campaigner Narges Mohammadi to her dedicated medical team after she was moved to a prison hospital. The foundation of the 2023 Nobel laureate says Ms. Mohammadi had suffered a severe cardiac crisis. She had a suspected heart attack in March. The US Transportation Secretary Sean Duffy says he doesn't think the government needs to bail out low-cost airlines, which are struggling because of rising jet fuel prices. Mr. Duffy was speaking hours after Spirit Airlines ceased operations, having failed to secure creditor support for a bailout plan. Hundreds of people gathered in a park in South Korea's capital, Seoul, on Saturday to compete in the city's third annual sleeping competition. Dubbed the Power Nap Tournament, it's aimed at drawing attention to the country's chronic sleep struggles, with data suggesting South Korea is one of the world's most overworked and sleep-deprived nations. Lim Ji-yun is organiser of the event.
10: I've heard that people's sleep quality keeps getting worse. A power nap, a quick daytime nap, can help you bounce back fast. The idea inspired us. Participants will nap for about an hour and a half, and we organized this event with the hope that they could recharge during that time.
7: That's the latest BBC News.

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I am sure. Totally.

Speaker phasing test. This is the left channel. This is the left channel. This is the right channel. This is the right channel. Warning. Signal level will now increase. Reduce volume control setting. Drumbeat test for stereo spread.

Happy birthday to my birthday twins out there, Mary Catherine, Shalene. I am Katie Gannaway, another year older and ever as grateful to have you listening to Arts Underground. Here's something that you gotta hear again, but you can't remember what it was. Well, it is all gravy, baby. 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Just click Shows, then Arts Underground. Next week, something shiny and new, and a little something for the mamas out there. Remember, be sweet, love yourself, and nothing is stopping you from creating a bubble wrap tuxedo jacket. So, just a thought. Dave Hill, now it is time to blow out the candles on this birthday episode with your massive sound.

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2: 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Fires start fast. Getting out safely is what matters. From LAist and APM American Public Media, it's This Old House Radio Hour. I'm Jen Largis. Did you know there's a 2-minute plan that could save your life in a house fire?
3: The big things that we say is a place to meet. Because if everybody is able to get out a different way of the house, well, we need to know that you made it out okay.
2: Comedian Rob Corddry returned home to discover the house that held his childhood and the perfect family inside it was coming apart.
4: When I was finally in New York trying to get a job as an actor, I got the call to come home a week early. We want to talk to you guys about something.
2: Your dream renovation always costs more than you think. We'll tell you how to recover from sticker shock and move forward with a plan that actually works. All of this, plus we're answering your home improvement questions at 877-864-7460. Coming up next.
5: BBC News with Govinda Gill. The Republican chairman of the US Congressional Armed Services Committees have said they're very concerned about the Pentagon's decision to withdraw 5,000 troops from Germany. NATO says it's seeking clarification from Washington. The Polish leader, Donald Tusk, has expressed concern. Peter Bowes is in Washington.
6: The statement by the Senate Armed Services Committee Chair Roger Wicker and Mike Rogers, his counterpart in the House of Representatives, says the decision to withdraw a US brigade from Germany risks sending the wrong signal to Vladimir Putin. Acknowledging that Germany has provided seamless support for US forces in the war with Iran, the Republican leaders say rather than withdrawing from Europe, it is in America's interest to maintain a strong deterrent on the continent by moving troops to the east.
5: Israel says it's released all but two of the pro-Palestinian activists held by the IDF when an aid flotilla heading towards Gaza was intercepted in international waters off Crete. It says the two men detained were affiliated with an organisation sanctioned by the US government. More than 170 activists were initially detained, sparking international condemnation. Rira Davis is in Jerusalem.
7: Still a great deal of international concern about the humanitarian situation in Gaza. There's starvation, thousands of people living in absolute poverty, people still being killed. And of course, is that Israeli blockade, which is preventing a lot of aid getting into Gaza. And that's why over the last few months, we've seen these international flotillas of various boats from various countries trying to get aid into Gaza. And this latest flotilla was stopped on Thursday. As many as 50 boats in this flotilla, 22 of them were stopped by the Israeli Navy.
5: Austrian police say they've arrested the 39-year-old suspect in connection with a case in which rat poison was placed in jars of baby food. Five contaminated jars made by the German manufacturer HIP were safely recovered last month in Austria, the Czech Republic and Slovakia before they could be consumed. An email demanding a $2.3 million ransom was reportedly sent to HIP but was noticed after the deadline expired. At least five people have been killed in a drone strike in Sudan's capital, Khartoum. Witnesses say the drone hit a civilian vehicle in Omdurman on Saturday, killing everyone on board. Richard Kagoe has more details.
8: It's the second drone attack in the city this week in what appears to be a renewed drone campaign by the paramilitary rapid support forces. The RSF has also targeted North Kordofan, a key battleground since the group was driven out of Khartoum last year. The capital had seen relative calm, with nearly 2 million displaced people returning. But fighting has intensified in Darfur, where the army lost its base in El Fasher, and in Kordofan, where the RSF is battling to regain territory.
5: World news from the BBC. Yemen's Coast Guard says an oil tanker has been hijacked off the country's coast by unidentified armed men who seized control of the vessel before steering it in the direction of Somalia. Tracking data showed the tanker, which was laden, make a sharp southward turn, then stop transmitting its location a short while later. Coast Guard officials said several patrol boats had been deployed to try to intercept the ship. Passengers in the United States have been left stranded by the collapse of Spirit Airlines, which has ceased operations, having failed to secure creditor support for a bailout plan. The carrier's demise follows a doubling in jet fuel prices as a result of the US-Israeli war on Iran. Nanya McPherson had been hoping to catch a Spirit flight from Orlando.
9: We found out after our flight was cancelled. So we had a 3 o'clock flight at first, and then it got pushed back to 4. And then while we were on the plane, they were saying something about fumes and the AC not working. And then they told us to get off the plane. And then we waited there for like another 30 to 45 minutes. And then they said our flight was cancelled.
5: Taiwan's president Lai Ching-da has arrived in Eswatini, having had to cancel his visit last month after several African countries revoked their overflight permits following intense pressure from China. Eswatini is a small landlocked state in southern Africa and Taipei's only diplomatic ally on the continent. In a social media post, Lai Ching-da said his arrival followed days of secret arrangements by the diplomatic and national security teams. The new chief executive of the US conglomerate Berkshire Hathaway, Greg Abel, has sought to assure shareholders that he will invest thoughtfully and challenge bureaucracy as he presided over his first annual meeting. Mr. Abel took over from legendary longtime leader Warren Buffett in January. Mr. Buffett remains chairman and attended the gathering, saying his successor was doing everything I did and then some. BBC News.
2: 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I'm Jen Largess. A house fire can start in seconds, and in most homes, it begins in the kitchen. South Florida first responder and host of Fire Department Chronicles, Jason Patton, tells you the most common causes and the simple steps you can take right now to prevent them. So, Jason, in your experience, what is the number one cause of residential fires?
10: So typically in residential fires, your number one cause is going to be cooking, grease fires. If you get a little farther into the northern areas, when we get into the winter, you're going to see a lot more fires being started by space heaters than those types of things as well. But cooking is going to be your number one reason for a fire.
2: What is the proper way to extinguish a grease fire?
10: Easiest way to do it is turn off the heat source, and then we're going to cover it with a lid, something to be able to smother that fire. And then most importantly is leaving it covered until it's cooled down. When you put water on a grease fire, it immediately converts to steam. When water converts to steam, it expands 1,700 times its original size.
2: Wow.
10: So you've essentially just made a little bomb, and now you have flaming grease balls going all over the place, and it's not good for anything. So fire blankets are very effective. They're good. Make sure wherever you're purchasing it from is a good manufacturer. You're looking for the proper ratings on there. But when you do put it on there, smother it, and then wait until it cools down.
2: What is one thing that people forget to do when they're trying to maybe prevent a fire from spreading?
10: They don't realize how important a family plan is, having extinguishers, having working smoke detectors. Those are typically the big things. We say, you know, plan for the emergency, because when it happens, you're going to be a lot better suited to get you and your family out safely.
2: What should people look for when they're purchasing a fire extinguisher?
10: The two big things you want to make sure is that it's an ABC extinguisher, which most of them are going to be. And then you really want to look for that UL rating. That UL rating says that it's been tested. They know it works. Make sure that the pressure is good and if there's any kind of pressure gauge on it. But just make sure whatever you're purchasing is from a good manufacturer. So when you do have to use it in the emergency, it actually functions properly. And it's just always important to make sure that you have multiple extinguishers throughout the house. But yeah, that ABC is going to cover most of the things that you're going to come into contact with.
2: And you mentioned having multiple in the house. How many or where should we be placing them?
10: One on each level of your home. Mm-hmm. You want to make sure that they're roughly 10 feet from any place that you believe might be a fire source. Make sure you have one in the kitchen. It's close enough to the oven, whether it's underneath your kitchen sink. They say within 5 to 10 feet of the oven itself. I don't know how big your kitchen is. That's my entire kitchen is 5 to 10 feet. So I'm good.
2: We're covered. Yeah.
10: Just make sure that they're good. If it looks like it's rusted, it doesn't look like it might not function, it's definitely good to replace it.
2: What's the best way to stay safe during an electrical fire?
10: Don't touch it. If you can shut off the power source, shut it off. But if you shut the switch off and it's still sparking, get out. Don't try to put it out. And then if you understand how to utilize your breakers, then shut the breakers off. Obviously, if you have an extinguisher, then you can spray it, try to put it out, but it's going to continue. If it's still sparking and that electrical source is still causing that fire, it's going to continue to do it. So like I said, if you can shut it off, then put it out. But if you can't shut it off, it's still sparking, get out of the house.
2: With the rise of lithium ion batteries, how do you suggest that they don't cause a fire?
10: One of the big things is making sure when you're charging them, it's in an open place. So whether it's a hard surface or on top of a table, it's well ventilated. Make sure you don't charge phones or any other types of lithium ion batteries inside of sheets or in between things. Lithium ion battery fires spread extremely quickly. They're almost impossible to put out, at least in the initial stages. The other thing is don't overcharge them. Once they're done charging, unplug them. Make sure you're using the same charger that came with it. Don't use another charger that's for another lithium ion on style. And then is there a UL rating? Where did you purchase this from? There's been a few cases where people have purchased things and it was not UL rated and they caused really bad fires.
2: Smoke detectors are also very important. What is the best placement for those detectors?
10: It's recommended inside and outside of all sleeping areas in your home, and then at least on every level of your home. I would say put as many smoke detectors as you want throughout your house. The better the warning is, the faster you can get you and your family out of the home in the beginning of the fire. There's a lot of combination smoke and carbon monoxide detectors. Carbon monoxide is a tasteless, odorless gas. You won't know until you and your family are in trouble. So getting those throughout the house in those same areas as well is great.
2: We did actually just replace every smoke detector in our home with a combination smoke detector and carbon monoxide detector. I was embarrassed to admit that they were so far out of date.
10: Yeah, every 8 to 10 years, you should be replacing them.
2: The reason we upgraded specifically was because sometimes when we're out of town, I wanted to be able to know if the detector ever went off. Certain systems will send an alert to your phone as well, which we thought could be helpful.
10: Correct. If a fire starts in your house and you guys are on vacation, no one's going to know until there's smoke or flames coming out of the windows. Yeah. So it's really, really good for you to get that notification. Call the fire department. We will come to your house. We'll check it out. I promise you, you cannot call us for a stupid reason. We've been called for anything you can think of. So just give us a call. We'd rather your house not burn down.
2: You also recommend sleeping maybe with the doors closed. How does that help with fire safety?
10: Close before you doze is one of the best things that you can do, especially for your children. When a fire starts in the house, it spreads extremely quickly. We say you have about 2 minutes to escape from your house, depending on what the fire source is. If the smoke alarms start to go off, you realize there's something going on, you feel your door. We always feel doors with the back of our hands before we open them to see if they're hot. If it is hot, you can either shelter in place until firefighters get you, or you can self-extricate out a window if you're on a first floor, whatever the situation is. But it gives you the best chance of being able to survive the fire.
2: Coming up with that plan as well as a family, what should an emergency safety plan include?
10: It should just have a basic overview of what it would look like in a fire. And the big things that we say is if you think there's a fire, you open the door, the smoke, closing the door and sheltering in place. If you do make it out of the fire itself or outside, is a place to meet. Because if everybody is able to get out a different way of the house, well, we need to know that you made it out okay. Because that's one of the first things dispatch is going to ask. Is there anybody in the house? So a centralized meeting place. We're going to meet at the big tree and then we wait there. And then the other thing is the escape plans, making them as fun as possible. Kidda introduced something called augmented reality. So you don't even have to download anything. You literally go on the website. They'll show you what your house looks like when it's on fire. So your kids, you guys can play. All right, we got 2 minutes. You set the timer. And then you guys got to find your closest exit or find a way to get out. You got to get low because the smoke's there. Make it as fun as possible, because when the emergency happens, they're able to at least process how to get out or stay where they need to stay, that kind of thing.
2: Fantastic. Well, thank you so much, Jason. This is amazing information and something we should all put into practice for sure.
10: Thank you so much for having me.
2: That was Jason Patton. Follow him online at Fire Department Chronicles for comedy sketches about fire safety. Right now, we're answering your home improvement and DIY questions. 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Or you can leave us a voicemail anytime. 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
11: Hi, my name is Diane Bryce Bronk, and I'm calling from East Lyme, Connecticut.
2: Hi, Diane. What's your question today?
11: I'm working with my son to try to figure out the best fix to close up a large gap along the back of a corner wall in his kitchen, between the back edge of the countertop and a wall that turns out was not square. When we were installing the standard, like, big box store 25-inch deep butcher block slabs, we saw that the front edge was a perfect fit for the base cabinets and the sink. But as the countertop kind of goes along the wall into the inside corner of the kitchen, the back edge no longer makes contact with the wall. The wall just is not square. So one thought was to cut a butcher block wedge and sort of tap it into the countertop itself. Another thought was sort of bulking out the backsplash in that back corner to cover the hole. But anyway, we are stuck, and we would love to hear how you professionals would approach something like this.
2: Well, thankfully, we have a professional. We've got Zach Detmer, a general contractor for the show, here with us. Zach, in your professional opinion, she's given us a lot of options here. What are you thinking?
12: Let's not oversell the professional part. There's no bar to entry into my business. Yeah, I think you know exactly what your options are. You said it right away. Stick a wedge in there. Not a bad idea, but to do it properly, you really have to remove the counter, because you're going to want glue and clamping force on that piece you're adding. And you've probably already put in the sink and the faucet, and that means undoing all that work.
11: Yeah.
12: So I imagine you're not loving that option, right?
11: That's the least appealing, to remove all of that stuff for sure.
12: Yeah. I mean, it's not impossible if adding, and you've probably already put in the sink and the faucet, and that means undoing all that work.
11: Yeah.
12: So I imagine you're not loving that option, right?
11: That's the least appealing, to remove all of that stuff for sure.
12: Yeah. I mean, it's not impossible if you're planning on putting a backsplash in that's somewhere between a quarter and a half

0: shims in to sort of act as the clamps on the wall.
1: Okay.
0: Say you install it and it's a little bit high in places, you could come with a multi-tool or an oscillating tool and sort of trim it down flush. And then you'd have to sand in there, which isn't tremendous fun, but it is doable. So,
2: I like the way you say these things. Isn't tremendous fun. That's a nice way of saying it's going to be a pain.
0: Yeah, it's going to be a pain because you're probably working in the corner with like a cabinet over your head, yeah. Right? And, you know, blowing all this dust and into the kitchen. But I think the easiest one is to do, you know, a backsplash made out of butcher block that just saddles over it and it's only 4 inches tall and it covers the gap. Or you kind of split the difference. So maybe it's a 3/4 inch thick backsplash. And at that corner where it's an inch you're trying to cover, you sort of hold that off the wall a bit. And then there's a 1/4 inch gap that you have to caulk or fill or pack out with more butcher block in that one area. But that idea takes a little less finesse.
2: But we haven't even crossed off the idea of introducing like a bread box here. Like some sort of a
1: built-in bread box.
2: Yeah, a built-in bread box. Something else that does a little bit more covering than your toaster.
0: Yeah, you know what? My wife and I, we do a lot of high-end kitchen renovations, and then we have to stage them. And our move is, you know, leaning a cutting board against the wall at the backsplash. It's a great look. Just screw it in so you can't remove it.
1: Oh, that's a great idea.
2: It's the weirdest thing. I need to use your cutting board, but it's screwed to the wall.
0: What do you mean? Then I always know where it is.
1: That's really a great idea. Just lean the cutting board and that's it.
0: If your focus is ease and budget, putting a 4-inch piece of backsplash that's made out of a similar material is the way to go. It's going to be the easiest. And although it's not perfect, you can caulk and sort of play the fade, as we like to say in the business. So you're going to cheat it forward a bit in that corner where it's rather large. And I think you'll be surprised with how much you notice that gap less when it's up and it's on an inside corner that you look at less.
1: All right.
2: Diane, we wish you luck with it.
1: Yeah, thank you. I appreciate your input, and we will certainly give these options a try. Thank you so much.
2: Take care.
0: Take care.
1: Bye-bye.
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4: My name is Carson Elmore. I'm from Huntsville, Alabama. 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
5: Hi, this is Brendan Dawson from Andover, Minnesota.
2: Hi, Brendan. What's your question today?
5: Well, I bought a house built in the 90s, and the basement has a waterless in-floor radiant heat system. And I have to replace the boiler.
2: Okay.
5: And so my question

0: everything about this boiler looks like a regular hot water heater, except a plate on the side says that it's suitable either for potable water or radiant heating. Do I need to replace it with a special boiler, or is an off-the-shelf water heater sufficient?
1: Okay. Well, to help answer your question, we have Ross Trithui, a building engineer for the show, and Zach Detmore, a general contractor for the show, both here to help. So, Ross, how does this technology typically work?
2: Hey, Brendan. So, typically, you're going to have a gas boiler that's going to create hot water and then feed that in through the radiant tubing that's in the concrete slab.
1: Mm-hmm.
2: And so it's a circulated water. It's warm water. It's closed loop, meaning it's not like shower water.
1: Yep.
2: And that's done with that gas condensing boiler. That's typically how it's done. Okay. So it sounds like they installed a gas water heater, but have piped it in such a way that it provides your hydronic radiant floor heat system with hot water. Does that sound right?
0: Correct. Yes.
3: Ross, this sounds like a strange thing to me. Is it a strange thing? Because normally we have a boiler that is, you know, that's providing heat only when it's being called for. In this situation, it's keeping water warm all the time, even when it's not being called for. Am I not understanding how these systems work?
2: Yeah. So if it's a traditional water heater, it's going to be, you know, a 70 to 75% efficient water heater. And so it's a relatively low efficient way to heat water. And then depending on the controls, you're right, it could be keeping that tank warm year round. Some of them run on a thermostat, you know, meaning external demand. Some of them have outdoor reset, but it's a on-off gas water heater. And so there are obviously far superior ways to do it. And one of those would be a condensing gas boiler, because then you get to 95% or 97% efficiencies, and it only runs when you need the heat, and it doesn't store any water, meaning it's just a pass-through heat exchanger.
1: Have you ever seen that before? Is that, I mean, is it a cheaper way to do it, or is that just totally off the wall crazy?
2: If you're trying to go like low bid, low cost, that's the way you go. Because a gas water heater that's 70% efficient, it's going to be like $500, mm-hmm. $600. And then a stainless steel, high efficiency gas boiler is going to be starting out probably in, you know, 2000. It's definitely more expensive for sure. So my recommendation to you, Brendan, would be if that unit has failed and you want to replace it, I would look at a gas direct vent condensing boiler. So that's one that modulates up and down. So you get variable speed capacity. It also has 95 to 97% efficiencies. So much higher than what you have now. And it only runs when you need it. So you're going to have some gas savings, additional gas savings on that part. And it's smaller. It's like the size of a suitcase. You know, it's a smaller unit.
3: So you can take it with you on the plane. No more checking your water heater at the gate.
0: Isn't that also a far more expensive option?
3: Dun, dun, dun. Yeah, absolutely.
2: It is going to be more expensive. You nailed it.
3: Good question.
0: Well, that wasn't the answer I was hoping for, but I guess it'll get me somewhere.
2: To me, it's the right way to do it, especially with radiant floor heating that's going to be running at like 90 degree temps, you know, very low temperature water, you know, something in that range typically. That's the right way to do it. A little bit more upfront cost, but you're going to have gas savings and efficiency savings in the back end. It's going to last a lot longer as well.
0: All right. Okay. I appreciate it. Thank you very much.
2: All right. Good luck, Brendan.
0: All right. Thanks.
1: Take care.
0: Bye-bye.
1: Call us now to have your home improvement or DIY question answered. 877-864-7460. 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Or leave us a voicemail anytime. 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
4: Hello, my name's Flea Parker, and I am in San Antonio, Texas.
1: Hi, Flea. What's your question today?
4: Well, in a nutshell, I'm replacing just the siding on my half stone, half cedar lap and gap home with cement fiber board.
1: Mm-hmm.
4: And so my challenge is, when it comes to water vapor, when you live, you know, in a place like I do where it's insanely hot and humid,
1: mm-hmm.
4: The physics and construction theory of water vapor just counterintuitive. And so I'm really hoping for somebody to tell me that my reasons for worrying are wrong.
1: Well, let's see if we can get that done. We've got Zach Detmore, a general contractor for This Old House, here on the line to help us out. Scientist Zach, help us understand.
3: Yeah, let's not oversell this. So my first question to you is, why is this concerning you? Not because it shouldn't be concerning you, but most people aren't thinking about water vapor as a homeowner.
4: My hobby is learning, and so I over-investigate everything. And house wrap here, everything is 50 to 60 perm. And I'm like, hang on, it's humid. So isn't all the humidity going to come in from the outside and condense on the inside of my walls? Because basically I keep the AC on so you could kind of hang meat in my living room. And so it just, it feels like the water vapor is going to condense and just collect between the walls.
3: So it sounds like what you're describing is when you have an icy drink on a hot day and condensation forms on the outside of your cup. But in your case, the outside of your cup is the inside of the sheathing that is making up your wall system. Is that accurate?
4: Well, it's behind the sheathing, sitting between, in that space, between the inside wall and the outside wall. Does that make sense?
3: Totally.
4: I kind of ramble.
3: So here's the answer. You should be concerned. The industry at large in the United States is doing it wrong for the sake of profit.
4: Oh.
3: And 99% of houses built in the United States are not thinking of vapor properly. They're not thinking of air tightness details correctly. And they're not using products that can even manage those things properly. And it's a problem all over the country. And it's a big problem in Texas.
4: Oh. Okay, so you're not going to tell me I'm wrong.
1: No, you're not going to make me feel better. Oh, boy. This went sideways fast.
3: So you were going to replace the house wrap on your house, correct, as part of this re-siding project?
4: Yes, I'm replacing it under the siding. The people who are doing the work are very knowledgeable and ethical. So what I've am suggesting is I found some drain wrap, which kind of iffy, but it's got a perm rate of 10, and then I'm asking for pressurized plywood that goes under that, because yeah, it'll absorb water, but the drying potential is better, and I don't have to worry about plasticization and formaldehyde emission.
3: You know, you're incredible. You're incredible that you've done this much research and you're using the words drying potential together.
4: Well, driving everybody bonkers.
3: This is a triumph for you. These people should hire you. So I think that's great. If you're 10 perms is minimum. 20 to 40 is ideal.
4: Okay.
3: But mm-hmm. I would say 10 is acceptable in the WRB. I always because air tightness is more important, because once you poke a hole in your house wrap, which you're doing with all these nails,
4: yes.
3: That creates a place where air can get sucked in and condensation can form behind the house wrap. So if possible, using a peel and stick product that is sort of self-sealing, that's going to do a lot to protect mm-hmm. you, because air tightness can actually, you know, you could have 40 perms in your house wrap, but if it's not detailed correctly,
5: then it doesn't really matter because air's just coming in behind it, right? So that's why I love a peel and stick product, which is probably what you're talking about with the drainable one. I'm going to just tell you, I can't tell you the exact right thing to do because I don't work in San Antonio, but I can tell you that your instincts are 100% right. Whatever research you've done is bang on the money, and go with your instincts. You got this.
4: Yay.
1: Is she happy or sad? We don't know.
4: I just wish I wasn't worrying about it.
1: Well, we thank you so much for the call.
4: Okay. Y'all have a thrilling day.
1: Thank you. You too.
5: Take care. Bye-bye.
4: Bye.
1: 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Or you can leave us a voicemail anytime. 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
6: Hey, this is Kate from Winston-Salem, North Carolina.
1: Hi, Kate. What's your question today?
6: Well, I have a 1920s renovated bungalow home, and I've noticed around the cabinetry and between the ceilings and some of the wall mounts that the caulk is cracking. I have replaced it, and then the next season, of course, it cracks again. So I'm really calling to find out if there's a different product or a treatment that I could use to stop that cracking.
1: All right. Well, we've got This Old House general contractor Zach Detmore and painter Mauro Henrique on the line.
5: Kate, this is I think, a pretty easy question today. What do you think, Mauro?
7: Well, it's up on the cabinet. So any glue and what kind of a caulking they use, Kate?
6: It's what you'd find at most of the big box stores. It's window, door, siding and trim. Here it is. Superior flexibility and crack proof.
1: Liars.
5: Okay. Do you see the words elastomeric on the tube there?
6: I do. Premium elastomeric interior exterior sealant.
5: Gotcha. You said you redid it. What time of year did you do it? Did you do it in the winter when those cracks were big, or did you do it in the summer when those cracks were small?
6: I probably, I can't really recall. They started coming back out this winter, so I noticed them. I would imagine I redid it in the spring, and then they looked fine for a while.
5: Yeah, so I don't know if we can ever answer a question because, what do we know? We're not even at the house.
1: Not really selling us here.
5: What we can do is give you the fundamentals of understanding how elastomeric caulk should be applied. So when you see a gap forming in a previously caulked area, two things are happening, right? Either there is such a small amount of the sealant that it can't stretch to fill that gap, right? The other thing that could be happening is the sealant isn't adhered to both surfaces in a way that it is peeling off one surface because the other side isn't sticky enough. So typically why I like to make these repairs in the winter is because that's when the gap is largest and you have the ability to get the most sealant into the joint. There's sort of these two schools where people want crisp details when they're using caulking, so they use very little. But using very little doesn't allow it to do what it's supposed to do, which is stretch and contract and stretch and contract. So you'll notice if you see commercial construction where these things are sort of more highly regulated, they use these massive caulk joints and they're relatively atrocious looking, but they do the job and they never come apart. What you really want to do is get the sealant not only between the two surfaces, but into the joint, because that's going to create this keying in effect and create more of a sticky surface. So understanding that that's how it works is going to help you sort of understand whether you're doing a good job. If you're really doing less than a quarter inch wide of sealant, it's not going to do anything. And that would be if you're trying to sort of fix hairline cracks. So what really needs to happen is it be removed at the time of the year where it is as dry as possible. Typically, I think of that as like beginning to mid-February. And, if you wake up and you have a bloody nose, great time to start caulking, right?
1: This is how we'll decide.
7: The other thing too, make sure when you're ready to fill up those gaps, you mentioned the kitchen cabinet, so you might be cooking, the caulk would not adhere well. So make sure that's really super, super clean and dry.
5: Yeah. Yeah, that's a great point. Definitely. Sometimes you'll want to do the prep the day before, just so you know it's dried adequately, you know, overnight or over a couple hours.
7: The other step too that I always do in a situation like this, I would get like maybe a 400 grit sandpaper or 600 grit, just lightly sand, just create a little rough in there so the caulking can also get a better grip to the surface. So that also helps.
6: Okay. So after it dries, is it paintable after that? Like if there's two colors that are, you know, adjoining, can I paint one of them or does it need to just be the caulk?
5: Yes.
7: Yes.
5: Yes, you can paint it.
7: Go ahead.
5: Well, that was my whole thought. You can paint it.
1: That's all he's got.
5: Yeah, that's all.
7: Yes, no, you can. You can paint. But just check the drying time because they come with a different drying time so you can touch and you can paint it. And but make sure that you read the label and find out exactly how much time it will take for you to put your first coat of paint on.
1: Is there any specific kind of paint that works better over caulk because it's a little stretchier to sort of stretch with that caulk as it expands and contracts?
7: A good quality paint can go on top because most of the caulking that we use right now is like a latex or acrylic.
1: Okay. Mm-hmm.
7: And they take paint really well. But the key is waiting for that time for it to dry.
1: Wonderful. Well, Kate, we hope that helps you out.
6: It's great. It looks like my February is planned for me.
7: Go to work.
5: No Bahamas for you.
1: We wish you luck.
5: All right. Take care.
7: Bye, Kate.
6: Thank you so much. Bye-bye. Take care.
1: If you have a question for us, leave us a voicemail on our hotline, 877-864-7460. And we can answer your question next time. Coming up, comedian Rob Corddry shows us his old house.
8: It was a 2,000 square foot home, so very modest, but I remember being so proud of it. 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
2: 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It's This Old House Radio Hour. I'm Jen Largis. Coming up, another contractor confidential. We tell you how to bounce back from sticker shock when that quote on your dream renovation is higher than expected. But first, we go to Weymouth, Massachusetts, where comedian Rob Corddry grew up in a house that felt solid on the surface, until it wasn't. He learned to take what's confusing and uncomfortable and turn it into something funny.
3: Hi, my name's Rob Corddry. I am an actor, and this is my old house. The house I grew up in, it's in Weymouth, Massachusetts. It's a Cape Cod style house built in the 50s. It was a 2,000 square foot home, so very modest, but I remember being so proud of it. May as well have been a mansion to me. I loved when my friends would drop me off and I could just show off my house, like, this is me. And feeling such pride in it. And I guess what I was really feeling was pride in coming to a home that didn't feel broken. We were a family, three kids, two parents, two cats, a dog. It was fairly clean-cut Americana with a little sarcasm added in. So when you pull up out front, it was off-white, a small driveway. To the left there, you'd have your two windows flanking the front door, which was red. And then there was the door that everybody used, because no one ever used a front door. There was a big elm tree in the front yard, hedges going down the side of it. And the driveway was lined with a stone wall, which would get smaller and smaller the older I got. When you walk into the house through the family room door, there's a wood-burning stove. You shut the door and then you realize to your right, there's this huge model of a ship that has no connection to you or your family whatsoever, and it's just there. When we moved there, I was in the second grade. I had three built-in bookshelves in my room, and one of them was full of National Geographic magazines. Ranging back through the 60s, it was amazing. But then as I got older, of course, the room changed a little bit. I went through this period where I bought every heavy metal magazine I could and cut out pictures of Motley Crue and created on one wall this Motley Crue collage. I loved Motley Crue, man. This was like the girls period. My father's workspace down in the basement should have been off limits. I really started getting into flammability. As a young kid, the fascination that a liquid can be lit on fire. There was a lot of denatured alcohol down there, so I would put that in a glass and light it on fire. And then sometimes a glass would explode, and I was like, oh my God, this is it, it's over. Oh, there was so many ways to die down there. My neighborhood was very quaint. I remember there being this little forest behind my house, and every single house, it seemed, had a kid my age in it. So it was awesome. Every morning we would just run up, hang out, and then someone would come out of their house and you wouldn't see us all day long. It was really a very lucky way to grow up. I always aspired to do something different. I moved to New York after graduation in college and never looked back. And I was like one out of a handful of people from my town that actually did leave. There was nothing to run away from there, but I ran. When I was finally in New York trying to get a job as an actor, I got the call to come home a week early. Instead of coming home for my dad's birthday, come home for Father's Day. We want to talk to you guys about something. And I was like, oh my God, she's coming out of the closet and they're breaking up and selling the house. My friends were like, what are you talking? Coming out of the what? No, they're selling the house. And so we went home, had a meeting. Sure enough, I was right. This was the big explosion of 1995. My mother left my father for a woman that she is still happily living with today. This was the beginning of the big change logistically and psychologically about what home meant and what it means now, because this meant that this house was going to go away. My dad held on to it for maybe about a year, but that was harder. The house was gone, and then I felt like our family unit is gone. What I thought was the typical childhood experience, the American dream, had a time limit to it. My dad passed away this year, and he passed away very happily, surrounded by family. So everything worked out the way it should. You have to build your own ideas of what family means. When your family splits up, it's on you. That's the hard part. My house felt very safe, and it felt like I could say anything there. That's what I wanted, very consciously wanted for my kids. Like, I want you to feel safe here. I want you to be taken care of here. Because this is a place that should be perfect. You should not want to leave here when we move. That should bum them out. If I got some tears when I say we were moving, I did my job.
2: That was Rob Corddry. You can see him in the new AMC TV series, The Audacity.

0: The most important lessons in home improvement are sometimes the ones nobody ever tells you. So we like to check in with the pros to unpack the unspoken rules of the trades, the things contractors know, but homeowners don't. This week, what to do when your renovation quote comes in higher than you were expecting.
1: Hello. My wife and I recently bought a home, and we are finally starting to tackle our basement renovation. This is our first time really hiring out for a big job like this, so we are just starting to get quotes, and they all seem really pricey. We were wondering, are there some ways we can get the price lower?
0: In studio to answer this question is Zach Detmore, a general contractor for the show, and his business partner and wife, Camille Detmore. Their new TV show, This First House, is now streaming free on the Roku channel. Zach and Camille, thanks so much for being here.
2: Thank you.
3: Thanks for having us.
0: So, Zach and Camille, what are some ways you've worked with clients when they get sticker shock?
3: My approach is just education at first. So helping them understand the essentials, right? What are those costs that you cannot work around? Drywall, lumber, flooring, materials, an electrician, right? And then once they understand those, then that's sort of their rock bottom, right? And then everything else from that is a add-on.
2: Yeah, I think breaking down that big number into the smaller buckets and kind of understanding the costs that go into a comprehensive renovation really, really helps people to understand why the price is what it is. And you can kind of get over that hump of what the sticker shock is and then kind of decide what are the areas that you can scale back on and still get all of your must-haves.
0: Yeah, I'm always confused about who goes first. Does a homeowner come to a contractor and say, I've got this amount of money to work with, what can I do? Or do they usually say their dreams and then sort of wait for a number to land so that they know if they're even in the ballpark?
2: I think it's very important to have a budget right off the bat, whether that is money that you've set aside for a project or what, you know, you've spoken with an architect and you've said what it is that you want to have. And then maybe they give you what a ballpark would be. But it's very important that before you go to your contractor, you kind of have an idea of what you want to spend, because there's always going to be a disconnect there. And you don't want to put all of this planning into like an addition on your home or a full basement renovation, a new bathroom, and then realize it's three times what you thought it was because you were basing it off of like what your friends spent or something like that.
0: So then, Camille, what do you do if someone really says, that's not an amount that I'm comfortable with? How do we cut costs? How do you start that conversation and address maybe some places where they could scale things back?
2: I would probably start by recommending that they make a list of their must-haves and then from that, a list of their want-to-haves, right? And then figure out what they can cover in their budget and make sure that they get all those must-haves. So maybe it's talking about in the case of a basement renovation, like what are your aspirational spaces? Like, what are you actually going to be using every single day? And then what are those like aspirational things? Like maybe room for the Peloton can be part of the laundry room, for example, or the office. Like, what are you actually doing every day? How are you using this space every single day? Those are the top priorities. And then the want to haves could be, you know, secondary. So you could have spaces do two things at once since you're not doing everything every day.
0: The good old pros and cons on a piece of paper.
2: Exactly.
0: The must-haves and the I wish.
2: Exactly.
0: We all have them. Mm-hmm. So what are some of the hidden costs then that people maybe don't consider?
3: The biggest hidden cost with a basement renovation that everybody misses is actually not part of the basement renovation, but part of every renovation that follows. So if you want to add a bathroom or renovate your kitchen or add a car charger, whatever it is, typically those utilities are in your basement. And typically getting to those utilities is more expensive after you've finished your basement if you've finished a substantial portion of it. So what Camille and I have done in many projects, including our own personal home, was we made the basement livable and beautiful, but we left it sort of unfinished in a way that if you needed to pull a wire, you could do so through the open joist floor system. Or, you know, some people do drop ceilings. I know they don't like the look of it, but you don't know if there's going to be a pipe burst in your house at some point, and you may have to do that. So I think that's the The biggest one is future-proofing the basement because, you know, maybe you have $100,000 for your renovation of the basement now, and then you're planning $25,000 for that primary bathroom renovation in 2 years. All of a sudden, that primary bathroom went from $25,000 to $35,000 because you're patching drywall and running paint pipes in the basement that you previously didn't have to worry about that cost.
0: You know, we have a drop ceiling in our whole basement, except for one area where it stretches drywall across the ceiling. And when our garbage disposal went out and leaked, guess where it leaked? The drywall part.
3: Exactly, right?
0: We had to rip the whole thing out. It was ridiculous. Of all the spaces in the basement.
3: Right.
0: So is there a way when you're working on a renovation that you can stage a project saying, this is what I'm able to do right now, but this is a way that I could sort of set myself up if I decide I can do more later?
3: Certainly. I think understanding what are good things to sort of scope out and what are bad things. So, for example, if you said, I would love to have a home gym here with a spa off the side, so I want a steam shower and a toilet and a sink. Maybe you can't afford that. Maybe that's a $70,000 bathroom you're putting in this basement, but maybe what you can afford now is to put the pipes in the floor because you know that's going to be very disruptive. So you could put the pipes in the floor now and then do that bathroom renovation in a year's time. But if you decide to skip that whole pipe in the floor business, then you're going to be ripping up the new floor you put in to finish that playroom down the line. So I think talking with your contractor about your nice to haves and then saying, well, we can't afford to give you that bathroom right now, but we can run those wires for that hot tub you want to put outside, or we can put that plumbing, the infrastructure there now, which is relatively affordable. The infrastructure is a couple grand, but adding the infrastructure later is tens of thousands of dollars, right? So understanding what makes sense to wait on and what doesn't make sense to wait on is how your contractor can add a lot of value, because homeowners may not understand that. Like, a good thing we always say is, like, if you're planning to renovate your house, don't spend $10,000 on the front door, because as soon as you do that bathroom renovation, what's everyone going to do? They're just going to bang up your beautiful $10,000 front door. Do that last, you know?
0: So if a homeowner does want to help out on a project, is there any part that you think is a good idea for them to step in?
2: I think certainly if a homeowner wants to do some of the work themselves, what we would say is maybe in the case of a basement renovation, maybe they want to do maybe it's going to be drywalled. Maybe they want to do the painting. Maybe we leave it paint ready for them and then they can do that scope themselves. We typically don't recommend that a homeowner take on part of the scope that's sort of midway through the project, right? We're happy to like hand it over to them and they take it that last 10%, but we're not going to encourage that they put the flooring in themselves and then we come back and we do the next phase, or that they do the plumbing. I think a homeowner scope is that's a comfortable scope is going to be something that doesn't have a lot of repercussions if it goes poorly. Like, the worst case scenario for painting your own walls is that you paint them poorly, right? And you don't like how they look in the end. But if you decide that you're going to plumb your own bathroom, the worst case scenario is pretty catastrophic. So think what's the worst case scenario if I mess this up? And then decide if you're comfortable taking on that risk.
0: Well, I think that's great advice. Thank you guys so much.
3: Thanks for having us.
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0: That was Zach and Camille Detmore. 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
3: 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There are certain ones that are quieter. 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

from a classic 1957 recording, There Is No Greater Love, with Sonny Rollins on sax, Ray Brown on bass, Shelly Mann on drums. The album is Way Out West. Look for the one with Sonny Rollins in a great cowboy outfit. He looks good. I'm Jana Lee Ross. Thanks so much for listening to Jazz With Me. You can get in touch anytime and let us know what you love about jazz. 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

0: The Huntsville Traditional Music Association will have a coffee house event on Wednesday, May 20, 6:30 p.m. at Low Mill Studio Space 1038. MC Live with Mark Copeland and Chip Goldbro will open. Headlining will be the Ricky J. Taylor Band featuring Jim and Inga Wood. 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

0: McCoy Tyner live at the Village Vanguard in 1997, September 23rd, 1997 to be exact. That was a birthday tribute to his former band leader and colleague, John Coltrane. That was the Coltrane tune Naima, and McCoy played a set of all Coltrane songs and tunes associated with Train at that great concert with him, Al Foster on drums, George Mraz on bass. Before that, Emily Remler playing Afro Blue, and we kicked off the set with Back on Track, written by Angela Wellman. She played trombone on the tune, and the session was led by percussionist Babatunde Leah. I'm Jana Lee Ross. Thanks for listening to Jazz with me.
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That is So In Love from Cole Porter's musical Kiss Me, Kate. It doesn't sound like that at all in the original show. That is Chick Corea's interpretation of that sweepingly romantic song. With Chick, Dave Weckl on drums, John Patitucci on bass. That was recorded in 1989 from Chick's acoustic band era. Before that, we heard a Chick song, probably his most famous song, Spain, in a medley with an interpretation of Joaquin Rodrigo's Concierto de Aranjuez, and that was so beautifully performed by guitarist Gene Bertoncini, with David Fink playing bass and a lot of help from the Mark Feldman String Quartet. I'm Jana Lee Ross. Thanks so much for listening to Jazz with me. We'll go from Spain to Paris now with Stefan Grappelli and his collaboration in 1969 with a very young Gary Burton. The record is called Paris Encounter. This is Here's That Rainy Day.

Always a Parisian air when you hear Stefan Grappelli playing violin. He is teaming up there with Gary Burton in 1969, their record Paris Encounters, the song Here's That Rainy Day. Thanks for listening to Jazz.

0: Good afternoon, I'm Alex Hall, and we've been listening to Jazz Radio from WFMT in Chicago. 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
1: He would greet me at the door when I would walk in and roll around on his back. It was pretty cute. I would give him my shoes to indulge his weird shoe fetish. He would meow and scratch incessantly at my door at 4 in the morning to let me know he wanted his food bowl topped off. And as time went on, our bond grew stronger, and he really became my first cat friend.
2: 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I'm Alistair Bain, and in this episode, we celebrate the relationship between people and their pets. Dogs, cats, and perhaps some slithering creatures, too.
3: There was a baby snake on the floor. At least I assumed it was a baby. It was very small. The cat seemed to be involved in how it got there and oddly familiar with it. And my nieces were known to have strange pets up in their room.
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4: With one voice here saying that they are concerned about this move, which the Pentagon says will take place in the next 6 to 12 months. They say it sends the wrong signal to Vladimir Putin, and by that they mean it sends a signal of weakness.
5: Passengers have been left stranded at U.S. airports after the low-cost Spirit Airlines was forced out of business by rising fuel prices caused by the U.S.-Israeli war in Iran. Donald Trump had considered a government bailout, but it never materialized. Nonye McPherson had been hoping to catch a Spirit flight in Orlando on Saturday.
6: Yeah, we had to book new flights with a different airline. It's just been us here with three kids, 2 5-year-olds and 11-month-old. And we just been in the airport all night. First, they told us that they were going to give us hotels, Uber, and food vouchers. But then they canceled and said that they couldn't give it to us. So we've just been sitting here all night.
5: Spain has condemned the detention of one of its citizens by Israel, one of two pro-Palestinian activists on a Gaza-bound aid flotilla intercepted off the Greek coast. The pair have been taken to Israel for questioning. Spain's foreign minister described the detentions as illegal. Israel says the men have links to an organization acting on behalf of Hamas. Wera Davis is in Jerusalem.
7: There's starvation, thousands of people living in absolute poverty in Gaza, and of course there's that Israeli blockade which is preventing a lot of aid getting into Gaza. And this latest flotilla was stopped on Thursday. What was interesting and controversial about this was that this interception took place about 1,000 kilometres from the coast of Israel and Gaza. In international waters, these people on these boats weren't doing anything illegal. Israel has indeed now released onto Greek territory most of the members of the flotilla.
5: At least 5 people have been killed in a drone strike in Sudan's capital, Khartoum. Witnesses say the drone hit a civilian vehicle in southern Omdurman on Saturday, killing everyone on board. It's the second such attack in the city this week, in what appear to be renewed strikes by the paramilitary Rapid Support Forces. The group has also launched strikes in North Kordofan State. World News from the BBC. Yemen's Coast Guard says an oil tanker has been hijacked off the country's coast by unidentified armed men who seized control of the vessel before steering it in the direction of Somalia. Tracking data showed the tanker, which was laden, make a sharp southward turn, then stop transmitting its location a short while later. Austrian police say they've arrested a suspect in connection with a case in which rat poison was placed in jars of baby food. Five contaminated jars of the baby food made by the German manufacturer Hipp were safely recovered last month in Austria, the Czech Republic and Slovakia before they could be consumed. Helmut Marban is a spokesman for Burgenland State Police Department.
8: For tactical reasons, we cannot yet comment on the circumstances of this arrest, the suspect's identity, or the next steps in the investigation. The second jar has not yet been found. We are still searching for it. Perhaps the next steps will shed some light on this matter.
5: A manufacturer of the United States' most widely used abortion pill has asked the Supreme Court to allow postal deliveries of mifepristone a day after a lower court halted them. The application was made by Dano Laboratories. On Friday, an appeals court in New Orleans temporarily blocked postal delivery of the medication, which prevents pregnancy progression, after a lawsuit was brought by the state of Louisiana. Hundreds of people gathered in a park in South Korea's capital, Seoul, on Saturday to compete in the city's third annual sleeping competition. The event is aimed at drawing attention to the country's chronic sleep struggles, with data suggesting South Korea is one of the world's most overworked and sleep-deprived nations. Dubbed the Power Nap Tournament, the competition sees officials measuring participants' heart rates as they doze. BBC News.

0: From PRX, this is the Moth Radio Hour. I'm your host, Alistair Bain. In this episode, we'll be celebrating the bonds between people and animals. I live in Colorado with an assorted pack of dogs and foster dogs, including two formerly feral dogs and a pit bull that carries his teddy bear with him wherever he goes. I've learned so much from my own pets about courage, resilience, loyalty, and I even developed some fairly advanced reupholstering skills because sometimes a sofa will be mistaken for a rather large chew toy. In this hour, we will hear seven storytellers share stories about themselves and their relationship to the animal kingdom. Catherine Palmer told this first story at an open mic story slam we produced in Pittsburgh, where we partner with public radio station WESA. Live from the Rex Theater, here's Catherine Palmer.
1: I'm a city person. I wasn't born in the city. I moved to the city, to the south side of Pittsburgh, as an adult. Now, city people expect a couple things: light and noise. And we get pretty nervous if it gets too dark or too quiet. Now, we're the only people in our family that live in the city. My husband's four sisters live in dark, quiet places. And the darkest, quietest home is my sister-in-law, who runs a hostel with her husband and her two little girls, in the middle of nowhere. Now, this kind of nowhere is where there's no cell service, no internet access. And I found myself there one night after having been in a meeting in Philly, which is a very nice, noisy, bright city. And we had a lovely dinner, and we were waiting to check in the next hostel guests. And it was getting later, and that was a problem because my niece was going to have a performance that night, and somebody was going to have to stay behind. So I volunteered. What could go wrong? I would be in a very dark, quiet place with no cell reception, letting strangers into the house. Perfect. So I waved them off, and I went to the living room to read a book. Turns out I can't read if it's completely quiet. I need a little bit of noise. So I headed to the kitchen to get a drink, because you can do that in the dark and quiet. And I stopped in my tracks because there was a snake in front of me. Not a big snake, like a foot long, like maybe a baby snake. And the cat was pawing at it on the kitchen floor. So this is one of those moments where you stop and you're trying to make sense of something that absolutely does not make sense. So I assessed the situation. There was a baby snake on the floor. At least I assumed it was a baby. It was very small. The cat seemed to be involved in how it got there and oddly familiar with it. And my nieces were known to have strange pets up in their room. So I had to assume there was a mother snake that had a baby. But at this point, I realized I know very little about the reproductive habits of snakes. And with no internet access, this wasn't going to change. So the only reasonable explanation is that this was a pet snake or the baby of a pet snake, and I needed to keep it safe from the cat. So three things were clear. I was not going to touch this snake. I did need to do something to keep the cat away from it. And this was a perfect opportunity to become the favorite aunt. I could save the pet baby snake. So I got a clear casserole dish out of the cabinet and put it over the snake. So the snake could see out, but the cat couldn't get at it. Problem solved. So I headed back to the living room with my drink. But I could not relax because I got thinking, how much oxygen is in a casserole? And how much oxygen does a baby snake need? And to this day, I don't know the answer to either of those questions. But I decided it would be safe if I went back like every 10 minutes and just lifted the casserole. There'd be new oxygen. We'd be fine. So I headed back to the kitchen, and there were four baby snakes. One under the casserole, three loose. So I got three more baking dishes and sequestered the snakes. And right then, there's a knock on the door. The hostel people have arrived. Now, the good news is they don't need to come through the kitchen. So I get them settled, but now it's been like 15 minutes. I've got to get back and get oxygen to all the baby snakes. So I'm back, and there are five new baby snakes. Okay, so I realized two things. One, snakes have litters of babies, clearly. And two, I don't have any more clear baking dishes. So I go over to the hostel to raid their baking dishes, and I come back with an armful, and there are two more baby snakes added to the crowd. So at the height of this, there are 11 baby snakes in glass cages all over the kitchen floor. This is now a full-time activity, just getting them oxygen. And furthermore, it's not a big kitchen, so I'm using the baking dishes as stepping stones as I navigate this space. I am all in, but it's okay, because really, all I have to do is wait for my nieces to come home and shower me in love and praise for what I have gone through to protect their pet baby snakes. I'm kind of growing attached to my charges, and I hear the car, they're home, and my older niece comes in the door, and she says, "Oh, not again." This is not the greeting I expected. And she and her sister unceremoniously lift up the baking dishes, grab the snakes, and throw them out the kitchen door into the forest. So later, I would find that adult snakes come into their basement and lay eggs. Now I know how snakes reproduce. And the cat can't resist just depositing them all over the house. So as we're starting to clean up, my sister-in-law turns to me and says, "Now, if this ever happens again," the look on my face must have made it clear this was never going to happen again. So I settled in to wash 11 casserole dishes and look forward to going back to the city.
0: That was Catherine Palmer. I just love the compassion she had for all those baby snakes. The other day I was thinking that maybe I had too many baking dishes, but I think I'll hold on to them now. Catherine works as an audiologist in Pittsburgh, Pennsylvania. Her sister-in-law's family has since moved to the city because baby snakes in the kitchen eventually lost their appeal. Our next story comes from Jitesh Jaggi. He told it live on stage at the Athenaeum Theater in Chicago, where we partner with public radio station WBEZ. Here's Jitesh.
2: My wife showed me a picture of her grandmother petting a lion cub and said, "We need to at least adopt a dog ASAP." I knew this day was gonna come. She grew up with a family that owned entire animal zoos, lived all her life with pets capable of immediately devouring her. My last relationship with the dog was when it had its teeth in my butt cheeks. I was 9 years old in India and was dancing in front of the stray dog that often rested outside my grandma's home. To think that she still continued to feed him pained me in my heart and my ass. So I asked my wife, "How about we get a foster dog instead?" Meaning, we get to host the dog for a few days temporarily until someone else can adopt them permanently. The foster agency heard our request, and my wife came home with coconut, a shih tzu mix with a silky black coat covering entire body. It looked like my wife brought home a bunch of synthetic wigs. Coconut had a cone around her neck, reminiscent of one of the characters from The Handmaid's Tale. That was because she got spayed that morning. She was 10 years old. She is 10 years old, and to think that she hadn't been spayed until now painted us a grim picture of her past. I work from home, by the way. So from the next morning, Coconut and I became involuntary housemates. On day one, I learned that she doesn't really make eye contact and stays hidden under a table all day long. On day two, I realized she doesn't even respond to her name. So I figured maybe the foster agency just assigned the name Coconut to her, and I started to try 100 different names the same day. All day I went, Olive, Cheddar, Buttercup, Todd. I knew her hearing was intact because she leaped at me when she heard me open a Kit Kat. So I figured it out. She just didn't care. And so I just sat next to her throughout the day. Because she leaped at me when she heard me open a Kit Kat. So I figured it out. She just didn't care. And so I just sat next to her throughout the day. At one time, she protruded her little

0: had a Harley Davidson engine in her diaphragm. On day three, she gets called in for an extensive knee surgery. I had just started to be less queasy about her space car. So I just reminded myself that I was just a temporary host and she was gonna go to another foster home soon anyway. But that night, Coconut came back home from the vet, crying, and continued to cry into the night. She had 12 staples on her leg that was cut from her thigh all the way down to her foot. Combined with the space car, almost a quarter of her little body was in stitches. I had asked for an easy dog because of my inexperience. But this dog needed to be consoled round the clock. And I couldn't even bring myself to look at her stapled leg. So my wife took care of her, and I watched them both from a distance, too weak-hearted to even come close. I have seen animals suffering, but never one that was under my care. This felt personal, like I was responsible to put her in her misery. And unexpectedly, this same line of thinking brought me the solution. I reminded myself of all the stray dogs back in India, including the ones that bit me. How many of them often had open wounds with no shelter to recover in. Coconut at least had healthy food, meds, and a loving home. As bad as it was, I had to remind myself that she was in safe hands. So the next morning I woke up and I approached her gently but firmly, lifted her in my arms as she looked me in the eyes for the first time. And in our own little way, I let her know that she was going to be fine, that this was going to pass. It was like both of us had emerged from under our respective tables we were hiding under. A month later, her scars healed up, and it was now time to find her a permanent home to be adopted in. Her cone was gone, and she had started to camouflage in black rugs effortlessly. She won, but we had failed at being foster parents. Our adopted Coconut is at home right now, knowing well that she's too precious to be let go of and is right now waiting for her second dinner.
1: That was Jitesh Jaggi. Jitesh is currently working on a book of essays and coaches other storytellers. Coco is enjoying her golden years, often going on road trips throughout the country with her new family. Coco has her own stroller for times when she doesn't feel like walking, and Jitesh says it's delightful to see people's reactions when they find a senior dog rather than a newborn baby in the carriage. I absolutely love senior dogs. They are mellow, are well past the furniture eating stage, and have gained a lifetime of knowledge. In fact, my senior dog has gained the knowledge that I can't leave home without him if he buries the keys under the deck. Coming up, cat people versus dog people, when the Moth Radio Hour continues.

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0: Fuel, plus music from Sons of Kemet, The Breeders, Mildly Allergic, and a whole lot more. 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This Saturday from 2 to 9 p.m., WLRH invites you to Porch Fest, happening along Pratt Avenue in Huntsville's Five Points neighborhood. We'll be hosting Porch 5 with musical guests The Orbits, Toy Shop, Bad at Math Trio, and the Ollie Anderson Band. 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
1: This is a Moth Radio Hour from PRX. I'm Alastair Bain. In this hour, we are celebrating the relationships we have with animals. Cats, dogs, Slytherin creatures, and more. Next up, we have a story from Katie Vaca. She told it live on the stage at the Crescent Ballroom in Phoenix, where we partner with public radio station KJZZ. Here's Katie Vaca.
2: I love to hate cats. I come from a family that doesn't particularly care for cats. In fact, my mom not only dislikes cats very much, but she has an actual cat phobia. And like any good old-fashioned familial conditioning, that fear has been passed down to me. And despite my best efforts to avoid these creatures, somehow they have highlighted some pretty important moments in my life. The very first conversation I had with my husband was regarding cats. In 2009, my sister's dog had a litter of puppies, and his family took my favorite one. I don't remember exactly what I said, but I sent him a message on Facebook saying something along the lines of, "I'm so happy for you guys, she's the best." I do, however, remember exactly what my husband said to me. It was one sentence, and it read, "I'm more of a cat person." And I thought to myself, this guy is rude, and he's a cat person. That's two strikes. But my husband also happens to be tall, dark, and handsome, so what are you gonna do? A year later, we started dating. And things got pretty serious, and we started to spend a lot of time together. And as a result, I spent a lot of time with his cat, Frank. Frank was an indoor-outdoor orange tabby. He was a really proficient hunter, and he would bring in sometimes living, sometimes dead, lizards, mice, hummingbirds. And although I'm told this is a sign of love and affection, I did not care for having a half-decapitated lizard dropped into my lap. And this was like immersion therapy for me. I was having reoccurring nightmares that thousands of cats were coming in from every window and door of my house gonna scratch off my face. But I had to make a decision. I was falling in love with this rude cat guy, and Frank came along with him. So I decided to learn about Frank. And as I learned about him, my fear started to lessen, and we developed a bond. He would greet me at the door when I would walk in and roll around on his back. It was pretty cute. I would give him my shoes to indulge his weird shoe fetish. He would meow and scratch incessantly at my door at 4 a.m. to let me know he wanted his food bowl topped off. And as time went on, our bond grew stronger, and he really became my first cat friend. In 2015, I got a call from a dear childhood friend of mine, Matt. And I don't have enough time to tell you all the things I'd like to tell you about Matt, but I'd like to highlight my favorite qualities about him. Magnetic, hilarious, intelligent, and I love to spend time with him. And I'll never forget it. I was pacing around IKEA as he was explaining to me that he hadn't been feeling well, and he went to the doctor, and they discovered that his colon was covered in tumors, and he was diagnosed with a really aggressive form of colon cancer. And I know there's many of you out there that can empathize with the feeling of your gut dropping and desperately wanting to do or say something to make something go away, and there's nothing. He had a girlfriend that uprooted her life in Los Angeles to be here with him during his course of treatment. And I started to feel a real push and pull. The push of wanting to spend all the time that I could with my friend and tell him everything I was thinking and feeling, and the pull of not wanting to be intrusive during a sensitive time. I didn't want to take away time that he could be spending with other people, and I did not want to remind my friend that he was sick. So I was reserved to keeping it really light and checking in, "Hey, how's it going? Thinking of you, praying for you, let me know if you need anything," and that was it. And in 2017, Matt died, and I was devastated. And I felt this deep feeling of regret at not having had the opportunity, but more importantly, the courage to have told my friend how much he meant to me while he was here. I didn't tell him that I loved him. I didn't tell him that he had changed my life for the better. I didn't tell him that he was one of the best people I had the privilege of knowing. And I didn't tell him how much I would miss him when he was gone. Later that year, his girlfriend decided it was time to get her life back on track and move back to California. And in the process, she couldn't bring her cat with her to the apartment she had found. And without hesitation, I said I would take him. And I immediately started having anxiety. Because while I knew and liked Frank, my husband's cat, I was not sold on cats. I was still really scared of them. And I had visions of this thing coming into my life and being really mean and destroying my house. But I did it without hesitation because it felt like something I could grab onto. Something that I could do for my friend by lightening the load for someone that had loved and cared for him during his time of need. And luckily for me, aside from taking a massive dump on my brand new couch the first night he was in our home, Juan Carlos, the giant Russian blue cat, is one of the nicest animals you'll ever meet. He's a stage 5 clinger. He wants to snuggle me from head to toe, and he's part of the family. In the fall of last year, Frank got really sick, my husband's cat, my first cat friend, and he was dying of kidney failure. And we had to take him to the vet for that awful vet appointment that I had only ever heard about. My husband and I drove home with our empty pet carrier. We crawled into bed with Juan Carlos. I thought about my friend Matt, I thought about Frank, and I cried. I cried over a cat. I cried over one cat as I was deeply comforted by another, and now I hate to love cats. Thank you.
1: That was Katie Vaca. Katie is a marriage and couples therapist and spends her time outside of work with her husband, Ricky, and of course, Juan Carlos.

0: Our next story is from Beth Bradley at the Denver Moss Story Slam, where we partner with public radio station KUNC. I was in the audience that night, and it's always great to hear from a fellow dog person. Here is Beth.
1: So, Susie was not a perfect dog, but she was our dog, and we loved her. My mom first laid eyes on her at the animal shelter, and she just fell in love with Susie's cute little foxy face, and she had this curly tail and thick black fur. So my whole family, my dad, my mom, and my two sisters and I headed over there to see if we had a good vibe with Susie. And I do remember that the animal shelter lady pointed out she was worried that my dad and Susie might not be bonding that well. And that was probably true. My dad is not that much of an animal person and kind of thinks of pets as just like another hassle to deal with. But as usual, the rest of us overruled my dad, and we got to bring Susie home, and she became our first family dog. So to be fair, Susie really could be kind of a hassle. Her favorite hobby was barking at anyone that dared to walk by our house. And the other thing she liked to try to do was escape. So one time she actually combined those hobbies, and she launched herself through the front window of our house through the screen in pursuit of some strangers. So we had to go lure her back into our house. But on the other hand, she could be very sweet. So like one time I remember in high school, I had broken up with a boyfriend and I was crying. And Susie came and just like leaned up against me. And I could tell she was like, you know, I got your back. But over the years, my dad's feelings towards Susie didn't really warm up. He kind of just tolerated her, generally thought of her as pretty annoying. But and honestly, my dad could make my sisters and I feel that way too sometimes. Like, yeah, it was hard to ask him for help, and he could kind of, respond to us in the same way that he was annoyed with Susie the dog. But one night, we were all sitting down to dinner. We were going to get to watch TV and eat dinner at the same time in the TV room, which was a big deal. So we're all getting set up, and we notice Susie's nowhere. And so one other thing about Susie is, like, she might not have been as into us as we were into her. So she really just mainly liked waiting at the window for people to bark at. But dinner time was one time she would deign to be with us because she liked to eat the crumbs off the floor. So it was very suspicious that she wasn't around. So we're calling for her, we're like, Susie, she's not coming. So we figure she must be outside. So my two sisters and I go outside to look for her. We're calling for her some more. We don't see her, but we do see this little shape toward the back of the yard. So we're running toward it, and as we get closer, we hear this kind of like weird, low wheezing sound. And we get there, we see that it's Susie, and it's her little limp body. She's laying there, and she's actually gotten her head stuck in a drain from the house, and she's suffocating. So we are panicking, we're screaming for my parents, they run outside, and it's kind of a blur, like my mom finds the kitchen scissors to actually like cut her out of this tube, and we free her, but by that time she's not breathing, and we're just panicking. So my dad scoops her up, and I just remember her little head just kind of lolls to the side, and her eyes had kind of glassed over. So we run inside the house and just like total pandemonium, crying, trying to find the vet's number. My dad's just sitting there on the couch holding her, and we're kind of looking at him. He's looking up at us, and without saying anything, he cups his hand around Susie's snout, and he puts his mouth on her mouth, and he blows. And then he does it again. And we're just in like total stunned silence. And another thing to know about Susie is we had seen her eat like a lot of disgusting crap in her life. Like she literally would eat crap and dead birds and that kind of thing. So I really would like to know the animal shelter lady's opinion of their bond in that moment. So he does it a few more times, he blows a few more times, and then it was like a spell lifted. Susie's eyes like pop open, like I see the life just flood into them, just like Sleeping Beauty or something. And she's kind of blinking, and my dad sets her down. We're all just like in complete shock. Susie's looking up at us like, what? And we have the vet on the phone by that time, and we're explaining what happened, and he's like, well, is she, like, walking around and everything? And we're like, yeah. And he's like, I think she's okay. So she was okay, and she actually lived a very long time after that. She lived a very happy life. She became old enough to become incontinent, actually, and, like, that was one more thing my dad got to deal with, was changing Susie's dog diapers. But I've thought a lot about that moment in the years since, like, my dad looking up at us and us looking at him, and I don't think that he realized his love for her, and that's what made him kiss our dog on the mouth. I think that he really just couldn't stand to see our hearts broken, and he did it because he loved us. So I think dogs are not perfect, dads are not perfect, but love itself is perfect, and sometimes it even gives you magic powers.
0: That was Beth Bradley. Beth is a marketing content manager and has been listening to the Moths since she was a teenager. Beth and her sisters all have their own dogs today, and the three dogs all adore their granddad. She believes that feeling is mutual. Over the years, I've met many people who started out as reluctant dog or cat owners. My stepdad was somewhat reluctant to have a dog until I asked him and my mother to watch a foster dog for a few days while I was out of town. On the second day I was gone, I got a text asking, "What if we don't want to give him back?" Preston ended up living a long life with them and accumulating a stockpile of plush toys that rivaled the inventory of major toy stores. By the way, you can check out themoth.org for information about Moth Story Slams in your area. 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
0: 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I'm Alistair Bain. Those of us who love our pets will go to great lengths for them. I've done emergency vet runs in blizzards, fed orphan puppies every hour around the clock, and recently I searched a quarter acre of backyard in the dark when my border collie stole and buried my pit bull's teddy bear, and he couldn't fall asleep without it. Our next story comes from Lisa Schult about her dog, Sadie. She shared it live on stage at the Miramar Theater in Milwaukee, where we partner with public radio stations WPR and Radio Milwaukee. Here's Lisa Schult, live at the Moth.
6: My husband Mike and I have an Airedale Terrier named Sadie. We love Sadie as only empty nesters can love their dog. Now, we were both married before and brought into our marriage children, and our kids have expressed jealousy over Sadie because A, B, C, and D, Sadie has both her parents with her. Isn't that cute? One of the highlights of our week is we always take a good long walk with Sadie on Sundays. And I'll have you know, tomorrow is Sadie's third to last chemotherapy treatment. She is in total remission. Yay, Sadie. Thank you, thank you. And on Sunday mornings, it's our habit to take a long walk with Sadie. These days, we walk down to Starbucks where we all rest for a little bit, sit outside, no matter what the weather. We're the fools there in January, sitting outside with our mochas. And then we walk home again. We used to go to the dog park in Wauwatosa. I don't know if any of you are familiar with it. It's a great place to walk. There's the big open area with all the frozen dog poop in the winter, the melting dog poop in the spring, and the icky dog poop in the summer. Then there's a huge wooded area where there are abandoned concrete walkways and curbed roadways. There's ginormous and beautiful concrete staircases that majestically descend into what I assume were formal gardens. So we used to love to go out there. Sadie could run around off leash. We'd walk around through these woods and these pathways. And we would often end up at the one and only Pauper Cemetery. And near the cemetery is a pond. I don't think it's natural because it's perfectly rectangular, but it was a good place for, I don't know, but I grew up in a small town and we never had square ponds. But there are always geese and ducks on the pond, and Sadie would like to chase them. So one winter's day, one February day, but it was one of those February days that give the promise of spring. You know those days? It's warm, but you still have to dress for winter because it is winter and because this is Wisconsin. But you knew spring was gonna come probably by June 5th or so. The skies were blue, the sun was shining, it was above freezing, it was nice out, but we had to dress for winter. I had the old lady boots on because I'm an old lady, and you know, the kind with the really icky fake fur around the top. And I had one of those poofy winter jackets on. It was red. So we walked. We went down to the pool, to the pond. Sadie chased the ducks and the geese off the ice. And then she saw open water, so she went to get a drink. Sadie walked up to the edge. The ice broke. Sadie went in. This is our favorite. We call her the good daughter. She's in the water, dog paddling. She does not swim on purpose. She likes to wade, but she does not swim on purpose. And she's got those big old eyes, and she's looking, Mom, Dad. And she puts her little paws up on the ice, and it breaks. And she puts her little paws up on the ice, and it breaks. Now, I don't know, this is a fairly young audience. I hope you've all seen the movie, It's a Wonderful Life. It's a wonderful movie. But in the movie, little Harry Bailey falls through the ice. All the kids make a human chain. They army crawl out on the ice. They reach out a shovel to the little Harry Bailey. He grabs on, they pull him in. I've seen It's a Wonderful Life at least 30 times. I know what to do. Two problems. There's only me and Mike. We don't have a shovel, but this is the good daughter. I am on my belly on the ice. I army crawl out on the ice. Mike doesn't swim, so he's not even part of the chain. God knows. At this point in time, my whole vision is kind of tunneled, right? You've had that happen. I'm looking at the good daughter. I'm out on the ice. I'm crawling. I reach out. I touch her collar. The ice breaks. Now, it is February. I'm in the water. I'm dog paddling, too. We're both dog paddling. Now the vision's getting really small because I'm going to die. But I'm knowing that I'm going to eventually have to hold Sadie's head above water while I'm paddling with my feet while my husband Mike tries to figure out what to do. So I'm paddling. And I, of course, I put my hands up the water, the ice breaks, put my hands up, the ice breaks. And through that panic, through that fog, I hear a voice, and it's Mike, and he's saying, "Honey, stand up!" "Oh, wait, wait, wait! If I stop paddling, I'll sink, I'll drown." I put my feet down, and I feel muck, the kind of muck that will grab you and drag you in. So I paddle, paddle. "Honey, stand up!" Put my feet down a little further. I feel solid earth. I stand up. I look Sadie's on the ice, shaking off, running to Daddy. He's like, "Daddy, look what Mom's doing." I walk to shore, boots filled with water, jacket. Ugh. I learned something that day. Next time you feel like you're over your head, you're drowning, you're losing your nerve, just stand up.
0: That was Lisa Schultz. Sadie responded well to the chemotherapy and lived to be 14 years old. Today, Lisa and her husband Mike offer dog sitting services, and when they're not caring for canine guests, they love to travel.

0: Next, we go to Boston to hear a story Patrick Cleary shared at an open mic night. Here's Patrick.
1: Thanks. So in the last year of her life, my cat Rita had a vomiting problem. She vomited everywhere. Now, she didn't like to vomit on anything hard. She liked to be on soft surfaces. So she would jump up on the bed or on the couch, and all of that was a little bit difficult to clean up. She was a lady, though. She would warn you. She had this meow. She would go, wow, wow, wow, wow, blah, you know. And she had not only trained me, she trained all my friends and family that if we were, like, having people over to dinner, if you heard, wow, wow, wow, everybody would get up and run to wherever she was and put her on the floor. Now, Rita was the first of what I call the indeterminate cat-sitting adoptions, which is if anybody says, could you take care of my cat, but it's for an indeterminate amount of time, you've adopted a cat, right? It's now happened to me multiple times, and I fall for it every time. It's like, we just don't know, just a couple of days, and then a long time later, you're like, this is my cat. And I got her from a friend of mine who I had never met. This was back in the days, of when the internet was new and it was bulletin board system, and a woman who lived nearby said, my husband, I need to leave him. And he said, if I leave, he'll kill the animals. And so I said, okay, well, I'll take in your cat. And she also had a little dog. And I took care of them for a couple of weeks. And then when she got herself established, she came back and she said, well, I can take the dog, but even though my husband's now in prison, he got me pregnant, and I can't clean a cat box because of toxoplasmosis. Pregnant women aren't supposed to clean out cat boxes. And so what I didn't tell her was that I wasn't supposed to be cleaning cat boxes either, because I had just been diagnosed with HIV, and toxoplasmosis is really bad for people with HIV as well. But she said Rita was a 17-year-old cat. She wasn't going to live for very much longer. And at the time, I felt like I might not live very much longer either, because my CD4 count wasn't doing so well. And because I'm really a drama queen, I figured we would just sit on the couch. The two of us wasting away. And they'd find us because we had died exactly at the same time. So I figured a 17-year-old cat, a guy who's probably going to perish, we're probably made for one another. Now, Rita was declawed. The woman who had her before me didn't declaw her. The woman before her had declawed the cat. But Rita also liked to pretend that she was scratching the furniture, and she'd look at me. And because I'm a good guy, I'd say, stop that. And she'd be like, and she'd walk away. It made her feel good. It made her feel dangerous. Now, because Rita was 17 years old, she only lasted 8 more years. She went, and we went through a lot together. I went through a really hard time. Not only had I gone through HIV with a lot of medications that didn't work out for me, I also had lost my house, I had lost my job, I had lost my car. She was with me the whole time, just pretending to scratch the furniture and throwing up on it. So it worked out really well. But eventually, it was her time, and I was in a much better place. And so I did have to make the decision to put her down after reaching 25. I mean, that's 630 in human years I would want to go to. But she did teach me a number of lessons. One is that if anybody ever tells you, can you take my cat for a few days, you own a cat. The second is, if someone wants to feel dangerous, just let them. And the third is, if you are going to feel like a badass and throw up, be a lady and warn people about it. Thank you.
0: That was Patrick Cleary. Patrick is a cat owner, playwright, and storyteller from Boston, Massachusetts. Since Rita, Patrick has been the proud parent of 4 other cats, some of whom were actually adopted on purpose. Thank you, Patrick, for the wisdom that there is no such thing as a temporary cat. Our final story is told by Linda Torres at a slam we produced in Seattle, which is supported by public radio station KUOW. Live from the Fremont Abbey Arts Center, here's Linda Torres.
2: The happiest moment in my life was when I jumped into my husband's arms and I got back home from Afghanistan. Yeah, yeah. So he picked me up from Fort Benning, Georgia, if you know where that is. And we drove to DC where I was stationed. I was so excited to see Gina. She hadn't seen me in like 6 or 7 months, and she came home and it would always be an empty house. And then she saw me and she was just like, oh, that's my person. So she came up to me and ran up to me, and she had her tail wagging just enthusiastically. And she came up to me and kissed me and circled me. So that was wonderful. So the next day, Adam, my husband, went to work. He was really busy and had a lot of work to do. I, on the other hand, had a lot of days off. I was really lonely and alienated, and I found out that I had a back injury, so I couldn't run or do yoga or do any of those things that I like to do for stress relief. But what I did was I walked Gina a ton, and I played fetch with her, and I read books about war stories because I felt connected to the people in the books and stuff. But Adam was acting a little strange. He would come home late, and he would be really withdrawn and quiet and stuff. So I sat him down, and I was just like, what is up? And he said, you were gone, and I liked it. I never wanted to be married to you. So it didn't work out. But divorce was still really hard for me. I mean, I thought I was going to be with him for the rest of my life. So I remember deciding to buy a nice purple climbing rope from REI. And I was going to logistically figure out, I was going to go on a walk with Gina, and logistically I was going to figure out which tree to hang myself on. So I finally found a tree, and then Gina found a stick. And usually that means that you gotta stop whatever you're doing because you gotta throw the stick. So I threw the stick, and she came back to me, and she had the biggest smile and enthusiastically wagging tail. And that moment, I knew that I had to take care of her, and she was going to take care of me. So the Army decided to move me across the country to Washington State. And I told Adam that I wanted to take Gina with me because she was my best friend during this really dark time. He told me he couldn't say no to me. So we moved here. Washington State is, there's something so transformative about living here, and that's, I don't know if it's the air, the views, the mountain. It was fantastic. It's been fantastic. So after a year of living here, the Army said, you're going to deploy again. So I sent Gina to stay with my family down in San Diego. My dad really enjoyed it. He said that he had found a partner to keep him healthy. So after a couple weeks, the Army said, just kidding, you got canceled for that deployment. So I went down to retrieve her. So my dad was just like, hey, can I have your dog? And I said, no, but you could, like during the flu season, I work a ton, and I'm going to be working on grad school and stuff, so you could keep her for a couple months. So flu season came around, and I sent Gina down to San Diego. This time I didn't go with her. My parents noticed that she was drinking a lot of water and that she was really tired, and we thought like she was really anxious from the flight and just really tired. So the next afternoon, my mom decided to cook her bacon, and Gina came up to her, and she collapsed, and that was it. Yeah, the next couple days were a blur. Painful. I knew I had to tell one person who loved her as much as I did, and that was Adam. Though we grew apart in passions, we had the same love for a wonderful, amazing God. I am so thankful that I had her. She saved me. Through her, I learned about focus, joy, and true love. Thank you.
0: That was Linda Torres. Linda has since moved to Philadelphia with her golden retriever, Ari, where she earned her doctorate in nursing practice. She continues to work and volunteer in the veterans community. Thank you for your service, Linda. To see photos of Linda and her dog, as well as other storytellers and their pets, go to themoth.org. While you're there, have you ever felt like you have a story you'd like to tell us? It might be about friends of the four or two-legged variety, about a temporary cat or a temporary house guest. If so, you can pitch us a story right on our site or call 877-799-MOTH. That's 877-799-6684. That's it for this episode of the Moth Radio Hour. We hope you'll join us next time, and that's the story from the Moth.

0: This episode of the Moth Radio Hour was produced by me, Jay Allison, Catherine Burns, and Alistair Bain, a storyteller from Colorado, who also hosted this show. Co-producer is Vicky Merrick, associate producer Emily Couch. Grand Slam coaching by Jody Powell. The rest of the Moth's leadership team includes Sarah Haberman, Sarah Austin-Jeness, Jennifer Hickson, Meg Bowles, Kate Tellers, Jennifer Birmingham, Marina Kluche, Suzanne Rust, Brandon Grant, Inga Gladowski, Sarah Jane Johnson, and Aldi Kaza. Moth Stories Are True is remembered and affirmed by the storytellers. Our theme music is by The Drift. 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
2: Okay, say you work in a prison where your word is law. 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
3: BBC News with Sue Montgomery. President Trump has said the United States will withdraw many more than 5,000 of its troops from Germany, saying numbers will be cut way down. He was speaking to journalists in Florida but gave no further details. The withdrawal of 5,000 soldiers was announced by the Pentagon on Friday, leading to criticism from within Mr. Trump's Republican Party. Our correspondent in Washington, Peter Bose, has more details on the warning from the chairman of two U.S. Congressional Armed Services Committees, Senator Roger Wicker and Representative Mike Rogers.
4: This is a significant rebuke of the Pentagon from two leaders from the president's own party. They say it's sending the wrong signal to Vladimir Putin. Presumably they're talking about it sending a signal of weakness to Russia. They say rather than withdrawing from Europe, it is in America's interest to maintain a strong deterrent on the continent by moving troops to the east.
3: Passengers have been left stranded at US airports after the low-cost Spirit Airlines was forced out of business by rising fuel prices caused by the US-Israeli war in Iran. Donald Trump had considered a government bailout, but it never materialized. The US Transportation Secretary, Sean Duffy, had this advice for Spirit ticket holders.
5: If you're a Spirit passenger, you have an airline that ceased operations, so you have to book a ticket in the next day or two. The other airlines are responding to that by providing beneficial booking opportunities and pricing opportunities. But again, you have to do it sooner rather than later. Have your confirmation number ready and your proof of payment, and the airlines will step up and give you better pricing to travel the final legs of your ticket so you can get home.
3: Spain has condemned the detention of one of its citizens by Israel, one of two pro-Palestinian activists still held from a Gaza-bound aid flotilla intercepted off the Greek coast. The pair, including a Brazilian national, were detained in international waters by Israeli forces and taken to Israel for questioning. Dozens of others have been released. The Spanish Prime Minister, Pedro Sanchez, gave his reaction.
6: Ahora que Netanyahu ha hecho eso,
7: now that Netanyahu has done this, abducting foreign citizens, one of them is Spanish, and taking him to Israel, I say several things to Prime Minister Benjamin Netanyahu. The first is that Spain will always protect its citizens. The second is that we will always defend international law, and this is a new violation of international law.
3: At least five people have been killed in a drone strike in Sudan's capital, Khartoum. Witnesses say the drone hit a civilian vehicle. It's the second such attack in the city this week, in what appear to be renewed strikes by the paramilitary Rapid Support Forces. BBC News. Austrian police say they've arrested a 39-year-old suspect in connection with a case in which rat poison was placed in jars of baby food. Five contaminated jars of the baby food made by the German manufacturer Hip were safely recovered last month in Austria, the Czech Republic and Slovakia before they could be consumed. A sixth jar thought to have been in Austria has yet to be found. A manufacturer of the United States' most widely used abortion pill has asked the Supreme Court to allow postal deliveries of mifepristone a day after a lower court halted them. The application was made by Dana Laboratories. On Friday, an appeals court in New Orleans temporarily blocked postal delivery of the medication after a lawsuit was brought by the state of Louisiana. The new chief executive of the US conglomerate Berkshire Hathaway, Greg Abel, has sought to assure shareholders he will invest thoughtfully and challenge bureaucracy as he presided over his first annual meeting. Mr. Abel took over from the company's legendary longtime leader, Warren Buffett, in January. Mr. Buffett, who remains chairman, told the gathering that his successor was the right person for the job.
8: Greg is doing everything I did and then some, and he's doing it better in all cases, and he's the right person. So that decision, we score 100% on.
3: Hundreds of people gathered in a park in South Korea's capital, Seoul, on Saturday to compete in the city's third annual sleeping competition. The event is aimed at drawing attention to the country's chronic sleep struggles, with data suggesting South Korea is one of the world's most overworked and sleep-deprived nations. Dubbed the Power Nap Tournament, the competition sees officials measuring participants' heart rates as they doze. BBC News.
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0: Welcome to Snap Judgment. As we continue the Fire Escape Special, and we begin with Amika Moda, a midwife and mother to three children, who's been locked inside one of the largest women's prisons on the planet. In the wake, Amika loses not just her children, but her identity as a mother and caregiver. And struggling to survive her nearly 10-year sentence, Amika finally decides to sign up with the self-described Fire Girls, a fire station staffed entirely by women from the prison. Sensitive listeners are advised.
1: After 6 years in prison, Amika waited on the edge of her bed. She had a small bag of her belongings. And then the prison fire captain came in with two other fire girls. And they walked her out of a door in the back of the prison.
2: And so, you know, we jump in this fire truck and drive out the gates of the prison. And that was a pretty intense moment because I hadn't left the walls. I haven't gone past the barbed wire.
1: They pulled into the fire station, a neat one-story brick building with a screen door and a garden on the prison ring road. And Amika stepped into the firehouse that would be her new home.
2: Literally in like 300 feet from the gate of the prison, you go to this little, what feels like a little sanctuary, right? I just couldn't even believe what I was seeing. Trees. I had trees and flowers and a window actually in the quarters where you could hear animals and birds. It just, my whole environment changed in an instant.
1: And inside the firehouse, there was stuff, like the stuff of normal houses.
2: We have a fridge. As the first time I had seen like a refrigerator that you could open and, you know, grab something out of, a stove. This is the first bed I'd seen in 5 years too, right? So we went from the mat on the steel bunk to an actual mattress. And I think that may have been the most exciting thing of all was that mattress. It was like, oh my God, and a pillow. We had real pillows.
3: From the inside, people looking out at the firehouse, those things were enticing, like the bed and the mattress and the state food. So like from the inside looking out, it kind of looked like this illusion of more freedom. But there, we still used a payphone. We got counted in flashlights, checked on, you know, like every night. We were not free.
1: And she didn't forget what Captain Lott had told her. If she kept in contact with her friends inside the main prison, if she made any trouble, she could be sent back in.
2: I think that was the hardest part for me is like, oh, I've always been a little outspoken. And then I thought like, I don't know how that's going to fly here.
1: Amika knew that now as a fire girl, she had, from the position of the women inside, a very powerful position.
3: I mean, in our positions as fire girls, it was a place that the majority of folks in prison would never get to.
1: Why not?
3: Because it's difficult to get in.
1: Only about 12 folks were accepted into the firehouse, out of the thousands that were incarcerated in that prison group. So she did keep in touch with the women she had become close to in the prison. And when she could, she'd sneak in little pieces of contraband, like CDs and cheese.
2: I could definitely have gotten in trouble for cheese. But
4: what's the trouble look like?
2: I probably would have gotten kicked out of the firehouse.
4: Are you serious?
2: Yeah. Yeah.
1: Okay, I don't understand why you were willing to risk getting kicked out of the firehouse to bring a pound of cheese.
2: When you love folks in there, it's like, you know, that's how we do it. We share what we have, always.
1: But Amika did take to the work of firefighting immediately. It was intense, adrenaline-fueled, and intimate. Every call was meaningful.
2: Cotton bale fires, overdoses, heart attacks, strokes. There was a dialysis lady. I remember we went to her house often, really young mother who was really ill, and we went to her house a lot. We're going out on calls. We're doing things that are like kind of amazing and productive and things we never even imagined. It just shifted me. It just shifted me all the way around.
3: It was like, oh, we're saving somebody's life, right? Like we're breathing air into a child's lungs.
1: One morning, a call came in and Amika and the other firefighters all jumped on the truck. They heard from bits and pieces over the radio that they were headed to a car accident.
2: You know, we roll up on scene and see a car seat kind of like up against the window. I mean, that's always, it's a baby, like, oh my God. And so the sense of urgency, you take it to a different level at that point. It's just, it's an awful feeling. You know, everybody's heart drops and the whole car was crumpled into a tree. So it hit a tree and mom and baby were pinned inside. So the airbag had gone off. Mom was in the front seat, but pinned in, couldn't really get out. And the baby's car seat was in the back. We had to cut open the door to get mom out. Okay, I can do this, I can do this. You have to kind of clear your mind and get ready. Okay, I can do this, I can do this. Like, I haven't done this yet. Okay, I can do this, I can do this. I don't know who called the CO or if, I don't know how he knew, but I saw the green first.
1: Amika looked up, and there at the scene of the accident was a CO in a green uniform. She recognized him from the inside. He was a cop who she had dealt with a lot when she was in the main prison.
2: You know, I definitely recognized him from the yard. He came probably right from the prison, actually in his uniform. He was the father and grandfather of the mother and child that were in the car. We were doing definitely eye contact through the whole, you know, scene. So it was the first baby I had ever C-spined, and C-spining means you need to stabilize their neck and spine. Hoping I remember the steps along the way. You have this little delicate being, like, don't mess it up. Don't mess up.
1: Amika carefully held the CO's grandbaby's spine stable with her hands while quietly talking in her ear. The CO's daughter, the baby's mom, was loaded into a life flight helicopter, which lifted off the roadside in a swirl of dust.
2: And the emotion coming from him, to see his family being, you know, pretty injured and being life flighted out. And for him to actually show those emotions in front of us was pretty intense too, because that they don't do that. Right, yeah, it's his daughter and his granddaughter, and so he was in tears.
1: Did he become more of a human?
2: Yeah, because you could see expressions you wouldn't see on the inside. You know, seeing fear, seeing tears, seeing somebody in the place of being a caregiver and loving on their children. Like, we certainly don't see that piece on the inside.
1: After Amika and the firefighters got both mom and baby to safety, she picked up the metal wrappers and the bits of broken car and climbed back into the truck and headed to the prison. And she kept thinking about the CO in the green uniform.
2: I felt like, I hope you know I loved your child just the way I would love my child. You know, I hope that they saw that in us. It was like a strange and beautiful thing. You know, it was humanity.
1: But even in that fragile moment, this man was still her jailer.
2: We are situated as an us and a them, right? So there's only so far you allow yourself to feel compassion. I imagine that's kind of their take on us too, right? It is hard to humanize an oppressor without feeling like you're compromising something within yourself.
1: Chowchilla is a prison town. The prison is the biggest employer. And the fire girls were often the ones who showed up when the guards and their families had an emergency.
4: I wondered if they knew we were the inmates. I'm pretty sure they did because it was like all girls. Yeah, we were all girls. So And I think, you know what? And seeing them in the vulnerable position, they treated us nicer. Because I think we were in their private space. We were in their home and we seen them in a vulnerable position. So they're like, nice, like, okay. But they were different compared to if they were in uniform, it's different energy.
1: When they were called out to emergencies with pregnant women or little babies, something deep in Amika's brain would take over.
3: I was able to call on my previous skills as a midwife. I knew my way around a baby's body, right?
1: Like or little babies. Something deep in Amika's brain would take over.
3: I was able to call on my previous skills as a midwife. I knew my way around a baby's body, right? Like I knew the little parts that made up their skull and their...

0: you know, the kind of tools, right? So I knew, like, I felt confident about working and having my hands on a baby, for sure.
1: Back to you in ways that were like, oh, there it is. You know what I mean?
0: Oh, yeah. As soon as I got to the baby, it was like, it felt calm. It felt like a calm washed over me in a way, right?
1: Because your body knew how to do it.
0: Because my body knew how to do it. You know, in my old life as a midwife, I stood at the gates of life, right? And so it's a similar intensity. And I loved the work and I was good at it because I can get really calm in chaos.
1: Before she was incarcerated, Amika had so many times held that gate between life and death for others. She'd held that trust and those powers. One time, she was delivering a baby for a husband and wife who were musicians, and they wanted to name their baby Cadence.
0: And beautiful birth, and then Cadence didn't want to breathe. And I worked on her for a good 30 minutes. I mean, it's so hard to even explain how intense it is to be working on, like, a little 6-pound baby and trying to breathe for them. Her mom and dad were talking to her the whole time. It was so incredible. I was breathing for her, and her little heart would pick up when she heard her daddy's voice, even though she wasn't breathing. And then in those last few minutes, it was like, I mean, I could see her spirit. She started to just, her whole color started to shift. But it was more than just like the color of the skin. It did feel very much like an aura almost of light. And it felt warm and it felt like light and heat. The last couple of minutes before her heart rate normalized and she stabilized.
1: A lot of people would not want to be in that room at that moment. Why do you want to be in that room at that moment?
0: Oh, God. I mean, to me, that's like the sacred moments of life. Like, what an honor to be able to be in that space. There's always a level of the responsibility that is really hard to carry, especially when it is like, you know, if someone thinks the health of their baby is in your hands or that life or death is in your hands as a midwife.
1: But does that mean that you believe it's not in your hands? Is that right?
0: No, it's not in my hands. I am a vessel, but I am not so cocky that I think that I have the strings that control life and death.
1: Now she was helping teeny babies trapped in cars.
0: And then the other piece that came naturally is just the mothering part, right? Which is you're calming down an upset baby and you're trying to make them laugh and you're trying to distract them as you're wrapping these things around their head and they're like, where's my mama? So, you know, it was all those things.
1: Back at the fire station, she had, again, learned to navigate the rules. She was learning the dials and the hose protocols. She was cleaning out her garden and planting new flowers. It seemed like she was making it work.
0: A few months later, I got called into the captain's office again.
1: Again, she was called into the captain's glass-walled office where the whole firehouse could watch.
0: They called out my last name and, you know, said, get in the office. We want you in the captain's office. You know, you worry about the worst. You think it could be a call that they've received, like you lost a family member or something has gone wrong or your date isn't gonna stick.
1: They had already told her they were watching her, watching for any reason to send her back inside.
0: I'm ready. Whatever I gotta be ready for, it's like I kind of try to get my shoulders straight and, you know, head up, look them in the eyes. Like, I don't want to show a whole lot of emotion. Or walking into the captain's office, Captain Lott's got his feet up on the desk, hands behind his head. He looks mad. I just walk in and they shut the door behind me.
1: This is Snap Studios' Fire Escape. Stay tuned.
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4: Welcome back to Snap Judgment. This is Fire Escape, the story of a woman whose world burned down, and then she learned to fight fire from behind bars. Sensitive listeners are advised. Amika was sitting in the captain's office. The two fire captains looked at her and told her they'd been carefully watching her. And they said she was getting promoted to the top position at the firehouse, engineer.
5: We knew that she had a medical background, and any time that we have somebody that comes out here with a medical background is very helpful. So, yeah, she was very good, all that stuff. All medical stuff, not just being a midwife delivering babies. But she was just bright. And it's a leadership role here in the house for the other inmates.
6: You know, I was honored to be in that position, and I also shifted. I felt very responsible, and it felt important to me. And I didn't want to mess it up.
4: As engineer, Amika now held the lives of the crew in her hands.
7: You had to be really good at kind of learning about the incoming calls, catching what they said, because you have to be writing it down. That's my job, is to write down the incoming call and where we're going, and then navigating. And then the other thing that I had to learn is how to do all the controls on the control panels on the fire engine. So, cause I was in charge of the water and the pressure and the, like, getting the girls what they needed and basically directing the whole fire scene.
4: Amika was training all day. When she wasn't training, she was working out, and she'd be sent out on multiple calls most days.
6: Yeah. There's actually another call that I never talked about that is pretty big.
4: The call came in at about 3 o'clock in the afternoon, and that timing would be important. The speaker mounted on the walls of the prison firehouse went off, and Amika and the other firefighters dropped what they were doing, jumped into their boots, and hopped on the truck. They rolled out of the prison, and as engineer, Amika navigated them to the scene.
6: It was a back road, and we arrived at the call and could see a car on the side of the road that had smashed into like a wooden utility pole. The airbag had been deployed, and you could tell that there was somebody in the car, nobody moving, right? So we pull up behind the vehicle, jump out.
4: And right away they can see that the driver, the only person in the car, has died. She's leaned over the airbag. Amika tells the other firefighters that they have to wait for the coroner to arrive before they can do much. So they stand there in their gear in the hot sun.
6: It's like in the middle of kind of, I would say, fields or something. there's like her personal belongings around. And so we're kind of trying to like look and see if we could see who she is. And the most vivid memory is the heat, the smell, and the flies. It was this hot day. You know, like we're trying to like get the flies off of her, and you know, it didn't do much good. And it's always strange to like be looking at somebody that is not there anymore and like trying to determine if their spirit is there, if it's gone, and kind of like navigating, like dealing with a body. So it's in the afternoon. It's like three o'clock, school pickup time. And so we see the school bus approaching, like from down the road, because it's a country road, so we could see it a ways coming. And we hadn't draped the car yet.
4: Draping the car means pinning up these big yellow sheets around the scene of the accident so passersby don't see something traumatizing, and also to protect the dignity of the dead inside. But this school bus was approaching down the highway, and they realized they hadn't draped the car yet. The scene was still totally exposed.
6: It was like, oh God, like what if she has a baby on that bus? Can you imagine like these children rolling by and somebody recognizing a car that belonged to their mom?
4: So Amika and the firefighters scrambled to quickly get the yellow sheets over the car, and they finished just as the school bus was approaching.
6: The school bus rolls by, the kids have their little hands and faces plastered to the window because everybody's looking out to see what just happened. You know, they see the fire truck and the lights, and they see a vehicle run into a pole. And yeah, that vision is vivid and clear. I don't think I'll ever forget that.
4: Like slow motion?
6: Slow motion.
4: When the coroner came, Amika and her team began the work of extracting the woman from the car.
6: Just excruciating. It was so hot. And we were in our full gear, you know. And so I remember pulling her. She was very heavy.
4: The firefighters gathered around quietly.
6: That was always something that was really beautiful to me about our crew. There was always something that was a little... We approach things just a little bit differently than the men. And I think we're able to hold space a little bit more for just the presence of death and what that meant to all of us.
4: When the coroner got to work, the fire crew was dismissed. They drove back to the station, and when they got there, they cleaned themselves up and washed down the truck. And a few days later, a firefighter named Frankie came in. Frankie was from a nearby firehouse and would come by a lot. Frankie said he'd learned that the child of the woman who died in that car was on the school bus and had seen the accident.
6: We're all envisioning what it would be like for our own children to roll by and see her car, and then to have the news broken to that child that they lost their mom. And I'm grateful that we were able to cover the car and drape it before the baby would have seen mom like that.
4: Amika and the incarcerated responders at Station 5 almost never found out what happened to the people they treated, the people they pulled from cars or escorted out of fires. They'd be with them in those life and death moments, and then they'd drive back to the prison.
7: And, like, you feel deeply connected to someone, and you have a job, and you finish your job, and you move on, right? I could love you up for in that minute and then be gone, and, like... I remember my midwife saying that too, like, midwives are fickle lovers, like, we love you and then we leave.
4: And then something almost unheard of happened about 30 days later.
6: We are at another car accident, early morning car accident with a father and his two children.
4: It wasn't a terrible accident. Everyone was okay. They were just a little shaken up. So Amika took the kids and brought them over to the fire truck and sat them down.
6: Checking in, keeping them calm, keeping them comfortable. We would keep like little tiny bears in the truck to give to kids and things like that, if, you know, just to keep them calm and warm and safe. And then so I'm comforting the kids on this call, and one of the babies starts crying and is like, my mom is gone. I was like, oh, and then it all starts connecting. Those children, that was their mom. So 30 days before.
4: The dad explained that these were the children of the woman whose body Amika had covered up in the car. The children who passed by on the school bus.
7: We had tended to this little one's mama, and we did that with like a lot of tenderness and grace. It was a really sad car accident. And then to be down the road, you know, like the arms of a child that's with you that doesn't have their mama anymore, and you're connecting it all. It felt like there was this spiritual, beautiful thing that happened, right? I felt right. And I felt heartbroken all at the same time, because it was painful and horrific, and the moments are fleeting, and any time we get to connect and just be there for each other as humans, like, that's a blessing. And I got to be me for that moment. I got to be loving and kind and nurturing and warm. And I got to be all the things that I wasn't anymore when I was in prison or away from my own kids.
4: Figuring out how to be a mother to her own kids seemed almost impossible. Sometimes she'd find herself just staring at the payphone or avoiding it altogether. She said even more than the ongoing humiliation by guards or being punished arbitrarily, it was moments of trying to connect to home that were the hardest.
6: It was the moments when my papa would be telling me about what happened with my kids, and I couldn't do a damn thing about it. Sometimes you don't even want to call home because it's just, that's too much, you know?
4: She knew that she was missing milestones, and that year after year she was missing their lives. Like one time, it was her youngest daughter's birthday, Blossom. And Amika called home to wish her a happy birthday.
6: And they had scheduled a birthday party for her. And so, you know, she had been excited, telling me about this party. She really hadn't had a party for ever.
8: I was excited to have my little birthday party, and it was going to be like a sleepover, do little games, you know, have a slumber party.
4: Blossom was 6 years old when Amika went to prison. Now she's grown.
8: I remember loving to play that game where you put the donut on the string and you have to
4: eat it.
8: Yeah, eat it with no hands.
6: My daughter was like super introverted and kind of, we were so connected. That baby was by my side all the time. I mean, she never knew a day away from me. She was like literally connected to me at all times. And so when I got locked up, she wouldn't let anybody hug her. She just wouldn't allow folks to connect with her. And so it was kind of a big deal that she had connected with some friends, even because she, even with her peers and, you know, kids her age, she just was very distant. And so it was a big deal that she had connected with these other kids at school.
8: I went to school with a, like, pretty bougie white, you know, like, nobody else's mom was in prison.
6: One of the parents found out that I was incarcerated and found out about my crime and shared that with the other parents. And so, you know, the kids that were coming to her birthday party, they weren't allowed to come.
8: And I remember being so mad.
4: She wasn't mad at her mom. She said she was mad that other people had the chance to make her feel less than.
8: Because this was my norm. My mom being locked up, that was my norm. Is that she wasn't in my life and she was away.
6: You know, my daughter wore this coat around of like the girl whose mom was locked up. It was just like, what have I done? I think that that was a moment for me that I, you know, just wearing the shame of what I'd done to my kids, was really, really present. I think it was a huge moment for me of like needing to remind my kids about who I was.
8: I remember being pretty little and no one really talked to me about it. I actually looked it up. I Googled it. It was tragic. I remember in the article, it was like, his family was just so sad. I don't know what to think about that, because, like, my mom, from this point of view, it's like this menace, crystal meth addict, you know, like, gets in car crash and a man dies. I don't like, I see it from that side, but also it's like, oh, that's my mom. Honestly, it's really hard for me, even now, to even relate that to my mom. And I loved getting letters from her, and I loved her, and she was always, it was different than anybody else, you know, it's your mom.
6: It's like, how... to just like reconcile this identity of who I was, like this good person in their life for a long time. And now I'm like this messed up, person with this stripe. It would take me a long time and a number of calls of, you know, responding to these car accidents at the firehouse before all of it started to kind of digest, and the impact of what I had done really sat with me. And I would see it each accident.
4: This is Fire Escape. The story continues right after this short break. Stay tuned.

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3: Welcome back. I'm Anna Sussman, and you're listening to Fire Escape from Snap Studios at KQED. Sensitive listeners are advised. Amika arrived at a cornfield. It was covered in mist and smoke, and the sun was just coming up.
4: As the fire truck pulled up, we could see it was a really bad accident. I mean, you could tell that there was kind of the beginning of the corn plows were just kind of wiped out. And we saw an overturned vehicle. And then we saw folks coming out of the beginning of the cornfield, and that was the vision of that call that I'll remember, because they were covered in blood and also covered in dust from the fields.
3: The car had been headed to a party.
4: So as we're walking towards the car, it's kind of the spiky, broken, you know, pieces of the cornfield.
3: The car had flipped over, and one of the passengers had been thrown from the vehicle. Amika rushed to check on the driver, who was still in the upside-down car.
4: And, you know, I do remember, like, kneeling down in kind of this, what was now muddy dirt, just kind of checking vitals and, you know, kind of assessing injuries that he had. You're going to be okay. We're getting you out of here. You're going to be good. You're going to be good. You're all right.
3: And while she was talking to the driver and holding him still, a helicopter came and landed in the corn. It was loading up the passenger who'd been ejected from the car, and it was clear to Amika that that passenger wasn't going to make it. So she held the driver's head in her hands, and she smelled alcohol.
4: But I just was thinking, like, that's it. He's gone, too. He's gone. Like, his life's over, too, because he's going away. Like, he's going away for life, right? Because they are all drinking. It was this car full of people partying together, and it was, like, a boys and girls, and they were, like, girls were sitting in the boys' lap in the back. And then, you know, but just having this feeling of, like, he's gone, too. He's gone.
5: Not only are his friends injured, and one friend turns out to be dead, but that this man is about to head to prison. I was more and more aware of the harm I had done with, like, a split-second action.
3: A lot of firefighters at Station 5 were incarcerated on DUI-related charges. Jody Vierce was one of the firefighters on Amika's crew, and she was also locked up because of a car accident. She had actually been a firefighter before she was sent to prison, too.
6: So one of the hardest things about being an incarcerated first responder for me was reliving my crash from another perspective.
3: After Jody got out, we were talking one time. She had her baby on her lap, and she described to me pulling up at the scene of an accident with two girls who had been killed by a man driving a truck, and how she felt she needed to volunteer to remove their bodies.
6: Something deep inside me just really needed to do that. But I remember just looking at that man and feeling equally for him, knowing that he was probably a good person that made a bad mistake, and the cops were there, the firefighters were there, everyone, all the first responders were there. You know, they're talking about this person, about what a piece of POS he was, you know, and I mean, I agreed with them, and I felt myself to be the same, and but yet I had this just huge empathy for him, too. Like, he didn't go out that day intending to end someone's life.
3: When Jody got back to the station, she found Amika.
6: She had a lot of love to give to everyone, and but she made you feel very, very special and important. Just that's part of her, like, motherly instinct, her just intuitive love that she gives out and projects to the world. She was a midwife to the girls. She was a midwife to us. I mean, she's just, she would just be with you and make you feel okay without even really saying a whole lot.
5: I knew that Jody and I had similar trauma, and I knew how traumatic those first calls are. They're really hard to process. It brings up all your own stuff. And I was a go-to for Jody because she could relate. She knew I could relate to her.
3: Jody said Amika would talk to her about what it meant to forgive herself.
6: Just accepting yourself. And she's a very forgiving and just grounded person. And so she really, you know, gave a lot of self-love back to me.
3: But of course, working on her own self-love, her own forgiveness, was harder. The accident she caused would creep up on her.
5: You know, because I heard about the man that I had killed, but I don't remember those moments. And I don't, like, it was a story told to me after the fact. It was this surrealness to it. Like, it just was so hard to believe. All it was a picture to me of a body.
3: Can I ask, did your relationship to the grief go through different stages or evolve?
5: It did. It really shifted for me over the years. Initially, it was a lot of shock and grief and a lot of pain, physical pain that I would feel in my heart, in my chest, in my body. And it evolved for me over the years. It was like there was different stages of it. It doesn't hurt in the same way that it used to. And I've had to do, through each one of those stages, I have had to work on my own healing and figuring out what that means, right?
3: Can I ask you a hard question?
5: Mm-hmm.
3: When you talk about your healing, when you make that turn in talking about grief for the loss of this man and talk about your own healing, I am worried. It makes me nervous that people will be, I don't know, hostile or frustrated with those two things in the same sentence.
5: Yeah, I totally understand that. And what I can say to that is that, like, I'm no good to the world if I am not working on my own healing. The reason I got to that place in the first place, the reason I caused this harm, the reason I landed in prison, and the reason that most people land there is because we have a lot of trauma and stuff we haven't worked through, and we've harmed other people, right? And I know that these people that want me to stay stuck in the pain and the grief and not move forward, I really don't believe that. Even though that's like a knee-jerk reaction from folks, right? That
3: is it a reaction that you feel from the world?
5: Absolutely. Yeah. I mean, I think that's really clear. Like, it's really clear in the way that folks look at folks that are criminalized or have done time or caused harm, that we are now these non-deserving folks that are not, that like our own healing and growth and survival and even joy, like those are things that we should not be able to experience anymore. That we shouldn't be able to move on from the greatest harm that we've ever committed in our life. But I disagree with that. Like, I believe that we are responsible to heal ourselves because the healing is a ripple effect. And all I can say is that it's actually like it's my own taking responsibility for what happened and taking accountability. I am not going to fit inside a box that somebody else wants me to, right? Because it's complex, like moving through your whole life with a harm that you have committed that you can't fix for anybody else. Like the only thing that I can do is work on what I give to the world, right? Which is moving in love and integrity. Like those are my types of commitments to the world, to his family, and to my children. And I know it's not enough.
3: But even though they felt so much hesitance toward anything that might look like moving on, Amika and the women inside would find little ways, year after year, to allow themselves happiness, to find joy.
5: Christmas at the firehouse was like a little more kind of traditionally like Christmas maybe you would have at home. And they had a fake tree that they brought out. And it was right in the middle of our kitchen living area. And we got to decorate the tree. We'd get a turkey once in a while, not from a state turkey, but like, you know, a store-bought turkey. We had lights up outside the firehouse too, which was so cool. Like, we just loved that. I loved seeing the Christmas lights like on the window that framed the firehouse. And then riding in the truck at Christmas time was also super dope because we got to go see Christmas lights and, you know, things we hadn't seen for years. We loved that because it was novel. I mean, we were all just full of smiles. It made your heart feel some type of way, just kind of remembering what the outside world looks like during the holidays. We were getting a taste of something that we couldn't quite touch, but we were getting a taste.
4: And then at the holidays, they would also do a crew picture and let us send them home to our families. I remember my girls just freaking out, like, Mom, it was, we had like Santa hats on.
3: Do you remember sending the first one home to your family?
4: Yeah.
3: What do you remember about it?
4: I remember calling home and just my daughter just like laughing, like, Mom, you're the cutest firefighter I've ever seen. You're so little, but like, you're so big.
7: I never saw my mom like that, you know? Like, I knew that she was a firefighter. I knew she did this and did that. And she lived in the firehouse, but, like, I never saw her geared up or, like, in action.
4: Oh, she's a real firefighter. It's not just, like, she's playing firefighter in prison or something. It was legit. Like, Mom's a firefighter, and she's next to the truck.
7: Before, I would tell people that she lived out of state or she lived out of town. But then when she was a firefighter, I got to be like, my mom's a firefighter in Chowchilla.
5: I mean, they were proud of me. You know, they were proud of me.
3: On Christmas Eve, typically the firefighters would open presents sent to them by women on the outside. But this one Christmas Eve, they got called to a house fire.
4: When we roll up to the scene, there's smoke pouring out of the top of the house, and we could see that the back portion's on fire. So then we, you know, get our hoses out to the back. We start figuring out, like, a plan of attack for the fire. We always do a check to see if anybody's in the house during the fire. And so, you know, we knew there was nobody there. It was really smoky. Like, when you have a fire that hits a roof, like, the whole house will be smoked out. Like, you can't actually, it doesn't really just stick to the one area where there's fire. I mean, the smoke kind of spreads throughout, and you can kind of see that. So a house fire is a combination of every
5: of the worst smells that you can imagine. So it's like, it smells like electric fire, but it also smells like heavy wood and foam and material. So it just smells very toxic.
3: There was another fire crew on the scene when they got there, a civilian crew, and they were putting out the flames.
5: And so they're working on the fire in the back, and you walk into the living room, and there's, you know, TV, couches, and their huge tree with all the gifts under the tree. And so we're like, oh, well, it's like we gotta save Christmas for the kids. We're just thinking about the impact of the fact that the kids are gonna wake up and know that they're half of their house burned down on Christmas Eve. We had a chain going of us. It was this little chain.
3: The firefighters lined up in the living room and out the front door to the lawn.
8: We're tossing them, long box and short box and small box and big, probably toy something. I remember that. It was really dark outside, even though we had the lights of the engine and things like that, but it was really dark.
5: And we always had this level of, you know, we'd be on scene and be like, do they think we're going to steal from them? Do they think we're going to take their stuff or not? And then we actually got the tree out and the family photos. And I don't think we realized that it was a correctional officer's house until that was happening. The family rolled up and a CO steps out. So the CO that owns the house that we're working on pulls up, and just the whole energy changes. I think that was when we realized whose house we were in. And it was like during that moment, we were in the line, bringing those presents out. And it was this, like the look in his eyes was a look of, what the f- are you doing?
3: When the CEO pulled up to his house on Christmas Eve and saw a bunch of incarcerated women removing gifts from his house, everything and everybody stopped.

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